I poured out my complaint before him. I showed before him my trouble. When my spirit was overwhelmed within me, then thou knewest my path. In the way wherein I walked, have they privately laid a snare for me. I looked on my right hand and beheld, but there was no man that would know me. Refuge failed me. No man cared for my soul. Or could it be that you felt like what he says in Deuteronomy, that 28th chapter and the 23rd verse, when he says, when a man prays, he says, the heavens are like brass and the earth is like iron. Something is wrong. Somehow not getting through. Or could it be that you have felt like Jesus felt when he prayed from the cross, my God, why hast thou forsaken me? And the psalmist so often cries out, God, where are you? In a sense of depression and loneliness and frustration and fear and anxiety, reaching out for God. Where are you? And on the other hand, he says, I'll be with you even through the shadows of the darkness of a deep valley. Now, I suppose there are more people hurting today than most of us ever begin to realize. And people ask the question, why is it when I pray, I don't feel God saying anything? I reach up and I don't hear anything. I just can't seem to touch God. My heart is breaking. I'm weeping on the inside. It's like I'm being closed in. I'm in a deep, dark cave. I'm imprisoned. There are shackles on my hand. There are shackles on my feet. And somehow I can't get my life off dead center. Well, he says in this passage, in Isaiah 54, for a small moment, listen, a small moment have I forsaken thee, but with great mercies will I gather thee. In a little wrath, I hid my face from thee for a moment, but with everlasting kindness will I have mercy on thee, saith the Lord, thy Redeemer. And I want us to look at those two verses because I believe here is an encouraging word from God that many people who are hurting need to get a grip on and understand and apply to their heart. I don't know what may be causing you to hurt. I don't know how deep the hurt is. But I want you to listen to what he says in these two verses. What does he mean when he says, God hides his face? Now, he's specifically referring here to the people of Judah, and he's saying to them a prophecy of what is going to happen to them. And you know, they went for 70 years in the Babylonian captivity. He says, for a moment, for a small moment, how long is a small moment? He says, I'm going to hide my face from you. I'm going to forsake you. These are the people of God. Forsaking the people of God, hiding his face, that doesn't sound like a God of mercy and kindness and goodness and love and omniscience and omnipotence and omnipresence. What is God doing hiding his face from the people that he said he loved above all the peoples in the earth? Well, let's think for just a moment. First of all, the Bible says that God is spirit. And if he's spirit, he doesn't have hands like we have. He doesn't have a face to turn like we have or feet as we have, but these are anthropomorphic terms that describe or help us to be able to picture in some way what God is like. And if I should ask you, what is your picture of God? Everybody has a different one depending upon several things. But let's lay all of that aside for just a moment and look at what he's saying. He says he hides his face. Now, let me explain what that does not mean. That does not mean that for some reason or at some point in your life and mine, God ceases to be interested in what concerns us and so he hides his face. It doesn't mean that. Nor does it mean when he says he hides his face or forsakes us for a moment that he abandons us and leaves us to ourselves. Could not mean that because he says, I will never leave thee nor forsake thee. So it does not mean that he has decided to show no interest, does not mean that he has abandoned us to the situation or the circumstance in which we find ourselves, does not mean that he has no interest at all, doesn't mean that he has ceased to love us for just a brief moment. It does not mean that he no longer cares for just a brief moment. What does he mean when he says that he would forsake them for a brief moment, for a small moment? That he would hide his face. Here's what I believe God is saying. Think for just

0: warned Judah time after time of their idolatry. They violated God's law over and over and over again. And he says, as a result, the feeling that you're going to get is that I have hidden my face, that I have forsaken you, but for a moment. When you and I sin against the Lord, what happens? The very nature of sin itself is like a veil that comes down between us and God. You say, but now suppose I confess it immediately. You're forgiven. But when you and I look at a situation and we evaluate it and we choose to deliberately violate what we know is the law of God, it's as if the veil comes down. The oneness is broken and God is alienated from us, when in reality we have alienated ourselves from God by doing what? By doing the very thing that causes God to turn his face from us. It doesn't mean he loves us any less, that he's not willing to forgive us, but he hates sin. And if you'll go through the scriptures here, you'll be surprised how many times there is a mention of God hiding his face. All through the Psalms, the 27th Psalm, the 69th Psalm, the 101st Psalm, all through here. For example, Psalm 69, and hide not thy face from thy servant, for I'm in trouble, hear me speedily. And the psalmist, David, that was his concept, that was his feeling, that oftentimes in trouble, it's as if God hid his face. And so what is he saying? It is as if God turns his face. When you and I deliberately violate, and we premeditatedly violate the law of God, what happens? The oneness of fellowship is broken. It's as if the veil comes down. It's as if God has alienated himself from us, when in reality, we choose to walk from our fellowship with him. The second thing that gives us that feeling is when the Lord chooses to teach us something. And so what does he do? He puts us in the valley. If you'll look back to the 48th chapter of Isaiah just for a moment, and here is a verse that describes what sometimes you and I feel the Lord is doing to us. In verse 10, he says, "Behold, I have refined thee, but not with silver. I have chosen thee in the furnace of affliction." All right, back to Job chapter 3, I believe. Job chapter 3, and listen to what Job is saying. And here is a man whom God allowed to be tested. He says, "After this, Job opened his mouth and cursed his day, and Job spoke and said, 'Let the day perish wherein I was born, and the night in which it was said, there is a man-child conceived. Let this day be darkness. Let not God regard it from above, neither let the light shine upon it. Let darkness and the shadow of death stain it. Let a cloud dwell upon it. Let the blackness of the day terrify it. As for that night, let darkness seize upon it. Let it not be joined to the days of the year. Let it not come into the number of the months. Lo, let that night be solitary. Let no joyful voice come therein.'" Here is a man who's caught up. Here is a man who is in a state of despair. All of earth has come tumbling down upon him. He's lost everything of any value to him. And he says, "Cursed be the very day that I was born." Overshadowed, alienated from God. The veil is down, the oneness is broken. And all that seems that the love of God had provided for him, the wrath of God had taken from him. And you see, it was not his sin. It was that God was in the process of teaching him something. Took him through the valley, into the valley, to teach him a great lesson. But isn't it interesting that we're still talking about Job? Isn't it interesting the lessons to be found in that book? That God, for a moment, for a brief moment, did what? He just hid his face for a moment. He just, as if it were, forsook him for a moment. But he says what? He said, "Not far." And you see, one of the reasons we get the feeling that God has turned his face is we sin against him and we walk away from fellowship. The second reason is that he puts us into a period of testing and trial. When the Lord wants to teach us some things, not everything, but some lessons require God give us the sense of being on our own. And it's the feeling we get. It is the feeling we have. God, where are you? And it's as if he's turned his face. I can remember the first time in my life when that became a living threatening, fearful reality for me. And I can remember what I did, where I was, and I can remember for the first time in my life the awesome sense of hopelessness, is if it were as if God had said, "Now you just do it your way." And I would pray and nothing would happen. And I was seeking the Lord's mind about one of the most important decisions of my life, and God was nowhere to be found. I'd read the Bible, I couldn't even read John 3:16. It was nothing. I'd pray, it didn't work. I got the hymn book out and I began to read hymns to the Lord. That didn't work either. Nothing worked. It was as if I felt abandoned by God. You do your thing your way. That went on Monday, Tuesday, Wednesday, Thursday. And Friday night I walked into my room, and it was as if the Lord Jesus himself were standing there. That whole room was just perfectly full of love and acceptance and everything my heart desired. I didn't have to see him. I felt enough that I didn't need to see anything. But I know what he means when he says, he turns his face. He gives us up to ourselves to give us that sense of helplessness, to see how absolutely futile life would be without him. And it may be that you're walking through some valley in your life today and you're saying, "God's abandoned me." No, he hasn't. He may have turned his face for a brief moment to teach you, you really can't do without him. To teach you how absolutely dependent you are upon him for every single thing in your life. To make you freshly aware of how much you do depend upon him, how much he does love you. And you see, if you and I are in the habit constantly of depending upon the fellowship and resting in the fellowship and relying and leaning upon the fellowship of husbands or wives or children or friends, would it not be natural for God every once in a while to get our attention by turning his face and allowing us to do what? Suddenly realize how much we need him and cry out to him. Sometimes it's because of sin. Sometimes it's because of a lesson he's trying to teach us. Sometimes as we walk through the valley, he does just that in order to help us see how absolutely dependent upon him we are in every single area of our life. Listen, I don't know where you are from your point of view, but I can tell you where you are from God's point. You're still enveloped in his everlasting and loving arms. You may not feel his touch. You may feel alienated. You may feel distant. But it is in your feeling. It is not the reality of the presence of God. So what do we do in those times? We just trust what he said and believe who he is in his character and know we couldn't ever be forsaken. We couldn't ever be abandoned by a God who loved us enough to give us his only begotten Son.
1: 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We'll hear some final thoughts on that coming up in today's Moment with Charles Stanley.
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1: 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God intends to teach believers to be competent for Him, but never independent of Him. Here's A Moment with Charles Stanley.
0: Sometimes you and I feel that God's turned His face. Sometimes we feel He's alienated Himself from us, and we can't figure out why. Now listen carefully. For example, when you teach a little child to walk, what do? Well, for a while, you pick him up by his arms and you walk him around and you brag about, look at him walking, his poor little old legs about to fall off, and you're just bragging like everything. Look at him walk. After a while, he gets used to that, and then you say, all right, now you're going to walk. And he takes one or two steps and he falls. But now, you have taken your hands off of him, but you're not too far away, you're right there. Now, here's what God does to us sometimes. We don't understand this. Sometimes, depending upon what He wants to teach us, He's like a Heavenly Father teaching us to walk in a difficult place. And it's if the Lord withdraws His hands and lets us walk, and He's not any further away from us than an earthly father would be from his son whom He's trying to teach to walk. And we begin to walk and we feel, God, where are you? He's right there.
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2: 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And you have to obey even when you don't understand. Noah had not seen a flood, but he had a word, and he obeyed. True faith is more than intellectual belief. It is belief with legs on it. Noah was a man of faith, and therefore he prepared an ark to the saving of his family. Some of you are going to lose your children because your faith is a mere intellectual faith, a mere doctrinal faith. It is not a practical living faith that is obeying God, and your children see the difference.
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powerful truth of the gospel found in the practical lessons of Adrian Rogers. The Bible examines the importance of household salvation. One of the greatest examples of this is Noah, whose unsinkable faith in God saved his family from the great flood. If you have your Bible,

of faith. We meet one another in the hallways and we say, how are you feeling? Perhaps we ought to be saying, how are you faithing? May I ask you that question today? How is your faith? What is the state of your faith? We're going to learn some wonderful things about faith in one short verse today, Hebrews chapter 11, verse 7. Look at it. By faith, Noah, being warned of God of things not seen as yet, moved with fear, prepared an ark to the saving of his house, by the which he condemned the world and became heir of the righteousness which is by faith. Now, we're going to camp right there and tell you that I do believe, and I hope you believe, that the story of Noah and the ark is not myth. It is true history. As a matter of fact, historians tell us, archaeologists and anthropologists tell us, in all of the great groupings of the world in ancient history, there is a flood story. Now, of course, the Bible has it accurately, and other histories have been corrupted and mismanaged, but they all root in a literal fact. Proof that the flood literally existed is that Jesus believed it. Jesus said in Matthew 24, verse 37, but as the days of Noah were, so shall also the coming of the Son of Man be. If Jesus believed it, I have no difficulty believing in the flood, the time of Noah. And to this generation, I want to say we swagger at our technological advance, but someone has pointed out that while amateurs built the ark, professionals built the Titanic. I'll tell us something. Now, Noah may have been an amateur in ark building, but he was certainly technologically advanced spiritually as he trusted the Lord. There are some great, great ideas and truths about faith here in this chapter of Hebrews, chapter 11 and verse 7, as we're talking about champions of faith. There are four things I want to lay on your heart about Noah's faith. And I pray, God, that they will buoy your faith, to keep your faith afloat, help you to have an unsinkable faith in treacherous days, because that's exactly what Noah had, and it made him a champion of faith. Now, the first thing I want you to notice is what I'm going to call the warning his faith believed. The warning his faith believed. Look in verse 7, by faith, Noah, being warned of God of things not seen as yet. Now, God warned Noah of the flood, but he'd never seen a flood. Do you know what? Noah had never even seen rain. Look, if you will, in Genesis chapter 2, verses 5 and 6. It tells of the time before the flood, and it says, and every plant of the field before it was in the earth, and every herb of the field before it grew, for the Lord God had not caused it to rain upon the earth, and there was not a man to till the ground. But there went up a mist from the earth and watered the whole face of the ground. Before the flood, it did not rain. The idea of rain was foreign to Noah's mind, much less any kind of a flood. God watered the earth by springs and by rivers and by evaporation and condensation and dew. And some Bible scholars believe that there was a great canopy over the earth that maintained a constant temperature, like a giant greenhouse. And so Noah is warned of God of something he has never, ever seen before. It was a warning from the Word. He had the Word of God. Now, again, I want to remind you of a verse that we will mention many times in our study on faith here in Hebrews chapter 11, and it is Romans chapter 10, verse 17, which says, faith comes by hearing, and hearing by the Word of God. Without a word from God, you cannot have faith. Faith is not a leap in the dark. It is a step into God's light. You must hear from God. We'll say it many times in this study, you do not name it and claim it. You believe it and receive it because God has named it and you claim it. That's very important. You do not name it and claim it. You believe it and receive it because God has

0: named it, and you claim it. God does the naming, you do the claiming. That brings us back to Hebrews chapter 11 and verse 1, which describes faith. Now, faith is the substance of things hoped for and the evidence of things not seen. I want to remind you one more time that the word hope here does not mean maybe, perhaps, or I wish, but hope means bedrock assurance. The Bible calls hope an anchor of the soul. Now, you don't put an anchor in a cloud bank. You think of it. Hope is an anchor of the soul. It is solid. And the word substance here, substance, something beneath us that we can stand upon. Where do you get this assurance, this bedrock assurance called hope? From the Word of God. God speaks. Now, that's very interesting. You say, Pastor, I cannot have faith like Noah had unless I have a word from God. How does God communicate that word to me? I'm glad you asked that question. Well, let me try to clear it up. God communicates His word two ways. First of all, there is what we call the written word. That's the word logos. Logos. That's the 66 books of the Bible, the Word of God. Over and over again, the Bible is called the Word of God. That means the total revelation of God. But there's another word that is translated word, and it's rhema. R-H-E-M-A. Rhema. Or rhema. However you choose to pronounce it. And this rhema, or rhema, means an utterance. That is not merely the written word, and I don't deprecate the written word. I don't fail to appreciate the written word. But you're going to find out that a rhema is a word from the Word, a word that God communicates personally to your heart, a personal word from God, a rhema from God. Let me give you a verse where that word is used and it is translated word. Ephesians chapter 6 and verse 17, take the helmet of salvation and the sword of the Spirit, which is the rhema of God. That's what Jesus did when Satan tempted Jesus in the wilderness. Jesus took a word from the Word, used it as a sword, and said, it is written, man shall not live by bread alone, but by every word that proceedeth out of the mouth of God. Take that, Satan. He used the word as a sword. That's the sword of the Spirit, the rhema of God. You know, some people are so superstitious about the Bible. Have you ever seen a B-grade movie when a vampire's coming, somebody gets a Bible and says, back, back, back. like leather and paper and black print. No. The truth of the Bible is where faith comes from. And when God takes the truth of the Bible and makes that truth to you, when you get a personal word from the Word that applies to you in a situation, God is speaking to you, then you're going to find faith engendered in your heart. Did you know that God speaks today? God has His written word once and for all settled. But then God speaks to your own personal heart. And when God speaks to your heart personally and you have a rhema from God, that's when you find faith growing in your heart and in your life. Big, plain, and straight, you have to hear from God in order to have faith. Romans 10:14, ask a good question. Put it down and let me read it to you. How then shall they call on Him in whom they have not believed? And how shall they believe in Him of whom they have not heard? And how shall they hear without a preacher? That is, you have to hear in order to believe. But let me sharpen the focus a little bit more. This verse, Romans 10:14, says, how shall they believe in Him of whom they have not heard? That's my translation I'm reading from today, King James. But that can be sharpened. The New American Standard says, how shall they believe in Him whom they've not heard? Now listen, you say, what's the difference, Pastor? Listen to this. One says, how shall they believe in Him of whom they have not heard? And that's, of course, a possible translation. But it literally says, how shall they believe in Him whom they've not heard? You see, you hear God. In order to believe Him, you don't just hear about Him. You hear Him. Now, I can preach Christ today. But if all you hear is Adrian, then so what? You must hear God, not that I'm God, but God takes His word and God will speak to your heart. You have a rhema, a word from the Word. God is speaking to you. That's the reason the Apostle Paul said in 2 Timothy chapter 1 and verse 12, I know whom I have believed. He didn't say, I know in whom I have believed. I've believed him. Faith is believing God. You must have faith that hears God. Now, let me say this about this faith now that Noah had, the faith that he received. It resulted in fear. Look at it in verse 7. By faith, Noah, being warned of God of things not seen as yet, he'd never seen it rain, moved with fear, prepared an ark. Do you see that? He was moved with fear. Now, some people say, I don't believe in a religion based on fear. Bible religion is based on fear. Fear is the foundation of faith. Now, do you know what is wrong with this generation today? May I tell you in a sentence, there's no fear of God in this generation. I'm going to read an extended passage of Scripture from Romans chapter 3. I'm going to begin in verse 10, and I'm going to read through verse 18. And I want you to listen to this description that I'm going to read to you, and I want you to compare it with society today in America. Listen to it. As it is written, there's none righteous, no, not one. There's none that understandeth. There's none that seeketh after God. They are all gone out of the way. They are together become unprofitable. There's none that doeth good, no, not one. Their throat is an open sepulcher. With their tongues they have used deceit. The poison of asps is under their lips, whose mouth is full of cursing and bitterness. Their feet are swift to shed blood. Destruction and misery are in their ways, and the way of peace they have not known. And now verse 18, there is no fear of God before their eyes. All of the above is a description of a generation that does not fear God. Now put this verse down. Jeremiah chapter 2, verse 19. Thine own wickedness shall correct thee, and thy backsliding shall reprove thee. Now God doesn't have to judge us, we judge ourselves. Listen, thine own wickedness shall correct thee, and thy backsliding shall reprove thee. Know therefore, and see that it is an evil thing and bitter, that thou hast forsaken the Lord thy God, and that my fear is not in thee, saith the Lord of hosts. When Noah believed God, he feared God. Listen, fear and faith are inseparably linked together. Fear sees God's power and God's holiness and God's justice. Faith sees God's loving kindness, God's grace, and God's mercy. Therefore, the fear of God is not a cringing dread of God. It is love on its knees. I want to mention to you 9 things that the fear of God will do for you. 9 things. I'm going to give you the scriptures very quickly. And here's the lead scripture. Proverbs 22, verse 4, by humility and fear of the Lord are riches and honor and life. Now let me mention some of the riches, the honor, and the life that comes by fear. First of all, godly living. Proverbs 16, 6, by mercy and truth iniquity is purged, and by the fear of the Lord men depart from evil. By the fear of the Lord, men depart from evil. Therefore, godly living. Number 2, godly knowledge. Proverbs 1:7. The fear of the Lord is the beginning of knowledge. But fools despise wisdom and destruction. Next, godly wisdom. Proverbs 9:10. The fear of the Lord is the beginning of wisdom. Godly contentment. Proverbs 15, verse 16. Better is little with the fear of the Lord than great treasure and trouble therewith. Next, godly worship. Psalm 5:7. But as for me, I will come into thy house in the multitude of thy mercy, and in thy fear will I worship toward thy holy temple. This morning we ought to be worshiping God in his fear. And godly salvation comes through fear. Psalm 85, verse 9. Surely his salvation is nigh unto them that fear him, that glory may dwell in our land. And godly confidence is in the fear of the Lord. Proverbs 14, verse 26. In the fear of the Lord is strong confidence, and his children shall have a place of refuge. Godly insight comes from the fear of the Lord. Psalm 25, verse 14. The secret of the Lord is with them that fear him, and he will show them his covenant. Godly deliverance comes from the fear of the Lord. Psalm 33, verses 18 and 19. Behold, the eye of the Lord is upon them that fear him, upon them that hope in his mercy, to deliver their soul from death and to keep them alive in famine. Now, in my study, I found many more verses that dealt with the amenities and the felicities and the blessings of fear. Noah was a man of faith because he feared the Lord. Listen to it again. By faith, Noah, being warned of God of things not seen as yet, moved with fear, prepared an ark. The mark of a society on its last legs is when there is no fear of God. Now, God gave Noah a word of warning. But now here's the second thing I want you to see. Not only the warning that his faith believed, but I want you to see the work that his faith achieved. Having heard from God, he got busy. Now look again in Hebrews 11 and verse 7. By faith, Noah, being warned of God of things not seen as yet, moved with fear, prepared an ark. He went to work. Now, the Bible teaches that faith without works is dead. James 2, verse 20. But wilt thou not know, O vain man, that faith without works is dead? God told Noah to build an ark, and Noah obeyed. The word believe comes from an old English word, by live. What we really believe, we live by. Now, don't tell me that you have faith if you do not obey. And you have to obey even when you don't understand. Noah had not seen a flood, but he had a word, and he obeyed. Warren Wiersbe, a great Bible teacher, said, faith is obeying God in spite of circumstances or consequences. Now, if you work without faith, that is presumption. If you have faith without work, that is pretense. Faith and work is power. Faith without works is dead. True faith is more than intellectual belief. It is belief with legs on it. It's not what you eat. It's what you digest that makes you strong. It's not what you gain. It's what you save that makes you rich. It's not what you read, but what you remember that makes you learned. It's not what you preach, but what you practice that makes you a true believer in the Lord Jesus Christ. Noah was a man of faith, and therefore he prepared an ark. And he prepared an ark to the saving of his family. Some of you are going to lose your children because your faith is a mere intellectual faith, a mere doctrinal faith. It is not a practical living faith that is obeying God, and your children see the difference. Two men in the Bible who are contrasted in my mind. One is Noah, and the other is Lot. Lot is one of the most miserable creatures in the Bible, and yet he was a saved man. You can read about Lot in Genesis chapter 19. Lot moved into Sodom, the most vile, wicked city on the face of the earth, and he pitched his tent toward Sodom, soon became ingratiated with the people of Sodom, began to live in the fellowship of the Sodomites. I got a place in the political office there in Sodom. God told Lot, and God warned Lot as God had warned Noah. God said, I'm going to destroy this place, Lot. Get your children, get your family, get out of here, just as God had warned Noah to get his family. The Bible says that Lot, this backslidden, miserable, so-called Christian, went witness to his sons-in-laws. They laughed at him. They mocked him because they'd seen the way that he lived. He got his wife. The angel said, get your wife and get out of here and flee. Lot's wife was so filled with her love for that wicked, vile, worldly city that she turned around and was destroyed, turned into a pillar of salt. He took his daughters up into the mountains. And there Lot became drunk and had an incestuous relationship with his daughters. Can you imagine that? Lot had a saved soul, but he lost his family. I don't want to go to heaven without all my children and my grandchildren. Friend, I want all of my children in the ark. Noah moved with fear, prepared an ark to the saving of his household. Now, friend, listen to me. The religion that does not begin at home does not begin. Have you ever heard anybody say, well, you know, my loved ones are the hardest ones to witness to? You're not telling on them, you're telling on you. You know why they're the hardest ones to witness to? Because they know you. They know you. Many of us need to go and say, would you forgive me for the life that I've lived in front of you? And don't even witness to them. Just say, would you have forgive me? Just forgive me. I'm a Christian, but I've been a poor example. They'll be watching you for a while. They say, yeah, sure, I forgive you. Then later on, you come back and say, would you forgive me for something else? Well, now what do you want me to forgive you for? I haven't shared with you the most important thing on earth to me. Would you forgive me for not sharing Jesus with you? I'd just give you an open door to share the Lord Jesus Christ with your loved ones. Noah had faith, and that faith was there for the saving of his household.
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1: 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The timeless truth he preached was just what I needed. 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

Jesus doesn't heal him, this man is going to be arrested. He's going to be taken outside the city. He's going to be stoned to death. He's violated the protocol. He has threatened others of defilement. He's violated the laws of excommunication. If Jesus is not the Savior, this man does not have a prayer. This is the gospel, isn't it? Listen, if Jesus isn't the Savior, you don't have a prayer, and neither do I.

0: Welcome to Wisdom for the Heart. Have you ever felt like you were beyond help, beyond hope, and maybe even beyond forgiveness? It's a feeling more common than most people admit. Today's message takes you to a moment where someone considered completely untouchable comes face to face with Jesus, and everything changes. In this encounter, you're going to see not only the compassion of Christ, but his authority to cleanse what no one else can fix. It's a reminder that no life is too broken, no sin too deep, and no person beyond his reach. Here's Stephen Davey with today's message.
1: In parts of the world, like regions in Nepal and India, entire populations of people are considered contaminated from birth. They're called Dalits. The term literally means broken. The Dalits were simply unfortunate enough to be born outside of or beneath the caste system, which includes four primary castes: the Brahmin or priestly caste, the warrior and princess caste, the artisan caste, and the servant caste. The Dalit was lower than all of them. According to Buddhist and Hindu beliefs in reincarnation, these people were born into their station of life because of a former life of corruption, crime, some cruelty or sin, some great sin. So now, reincarnated as Dalits, they are paying for their sin. Because they are considered broken, they have not been allowed, only in recent years are there some improvements, the opportunity to learn even how to read and write. They can't eat or drink in the same room as a caste member. In fact, they're not allowed to touch anyone in the caste system or be touched. Even their shadow is considered contaminated. They have come to be known by a term more familiar with. It is a simple, tragic term, simply this: untouchable. In India alone, there are more than 200 million untouchables. There probably wasn't any person in the ancient world more untouchable than a leper. The Bible records both Gentiles and Jews suffering from this dreaded disease. According to Levitical law, the leper lived outside the camp or village, exiled. He would lose all contact with his family, his loved ones, his nation. His life could be characterized by the meaning of a Dalit. His world was indeed broken. His dreams, his hopes, all dashed to pieces. His world shattered, broken. He would be viewed without pity, just as I have observed in my travels in India. Why? Because the prevailing belief would be that he was under the judgment of God. There has to be some horrifying, horrible sin somewhere in their past. Their decaying bodies are proof enough that their corruption has caught up with them. They're paying for their sin. One author put it this way: leprosy might begin with the loss of sensation to some part of the body. The nerves would be affected. The muscles would begin to waste away. The leper would develop ulcers on their hands and feet. Their hair and eyebrows would fall out. Their vocal cords become ulcerated so that when they talked, their voices would be raspy and hoarse and their breathing strained. Extremities like ears and noses and fingers and toes would become infected and diseased and often simply fall away. The duration could last 20 to 30 years. It was the kind of death in which a person died by inches. But death was certain. Even in the medieval period, the Middle Ages, if someone became a leper, the priest would bring them to the cathedral and read a burial service over them, because for all intents and purposes, they were as good as dead. During the days of Jesus, no one feared any disease like they feared leprosy. A leper's only friends were other lepers. Family members and people in general that took pity on them would deposit food at certain locations for them to eat. But whenever anyone approached a leper or a leper approached people, the leper was to shout that word we all know, the word unclean, unclean. One author helped me by putting it into contemporary terminology to describe that sense of worthlessness that would have wrapped around them like a shroud, terrible despair. Imagine, he wrote, walking down a sidewalk. Imagine walking into a grocery store and having to shout, unclean! Unclean! Imagine being so despised and exiled and feared and alone. We can't imagine the physical and emotional effects of being an untouchable. In fact, one author put it this way, a leper was hated by others and he eventually came to hate himself. In fact, during the days of Christ, the rabbis were teaching that the cure of a leper was as difficult as raising a person from the dead. Get this. The rabbis were teaching, and I quote, leprosy can only be healed by God. This is going to be magnificent. Let me show you. Luke chapter 5 is where we left off. Jesus is continuing on with some of his newly called disciples. He's teaching in some unnamed city. Verse 12, rather suddenly, rather unexpectedly, Luke describes what happens. While he was in one of the cities, there came a man full of leprosy. Now, by the way, both Matthew's gospel and Mark's gospel record this account, but they only refer to the man as a leper. But Dr. Luke, the physician, says, oh, no, no, he was full of leprosy. He was, we would say, eaten up with leprosy. In fact, Luke uses the same phrase he used back in chapter 4 and verse 1 to tell us that Jesus was full of the Holy Spirit. So he's telling us here that this leper is inundated. He's saturated. He's evidently in the final stages, Dr. Luke wants us to know. He's under the complete control of leprosy. Perhaps after living 20 or 30 years with this disease, he probably doesn't have much time left with this kind of descriptive phrase, literally eaten up with this horrifying disease. Let's not go too quickly. Let's imagine the unwritten volume here of this man's life. It's possible that he's now gone 20, 25, 30 years since he's held his children, talked to his wife, eaten a meal in his home, slept in his own bed. He'd watched his family grow up at a distance, no closer than about 50 yards. We cannot imagine, frankly, this man's broken heart and his broken world. He was, in every sense of the word, and untouchable. This is now the moment that you need to understand with me, which is nothing less than an act of total desperation. Verse 12 again. And when he saw Jesus, he fell on his face and begged him, Lord, if you will, you can make me clean. Now, we're not told here. You notice that we have no idea how he got this close to Jesus. That'll remain a mystery. There's no mention of him warning the crowd by shouting as he approaches, unclean. He has evidently made up his mind that it does not matter anymore. This is the last act of a desperate, broken life. I'm sure people saw him coming. They parted, you know, like the Red Sea. He gets close to Jesus. Everyone, I'm sure, would have expected Jesus to tell him to get lost. This is one of those amazing Bible moments to me when you have a terminal man encountering the true Messiah. This is the essence of filth meeting the essence of purity. You're watching hopelessness fall down at the feet of hope. Did you notice what he says here in verse 12? Lord, if you will, you can make me clean. He didn't say, Lord, if you can. Lord, if you will. Lord, Kurios, God incarnate. He's making an incredible statement here. Well, Lord, it is entirely in the power of your will to make me clean. Luke tells us here that he falls on his face. The verb means to bow, literally to kiss the ground. It was reverence. He's on his face. No doubt the disciples have pulled back. They're 50 yards away, and the crowd is shocked. They're disgusted. Did you notice he's not asking to be cured? Leprosy was viewed as a spiritual judgment from God. Maybe he'd come to believe that I probably deserve this. I'm corrupt and sinful. The rabbis, even in this generation, were calling leprosy the stroke of God. He's asking to be cleansed from the inside out. Lord, it's entirely in your power to clean me from the inside out. See, what you have is an unbelievable statement of faith. Lord, if you want to, I know you can. And can I just, you know, add this? This is putting his life at risk. If Jesus isn't the Messiah, if Jesus doesn't heal him, this man is going to be arrested. He's going to be taken outside the city. He's going to be stoned to death. He's violated the protocol. He has threatened others of defilement. He's come without warning. He's violated the laws of excommunication. If Jesus is not the Savior, this man does not have a prayer. This is the gospel, isn't it? Listen, if Jesus isn't the Savior, you don't have a prayer. And neither do I. Mark's gospel adds to the emotion of Jesus. It says in that encounter, Mark chapter 1, verse 41, moved with compassion, Jesus stretched out his hand and touched him. Couldn't Jesus have simply said, he did it before, he'd do it again, just the words? Why touch him? You ever thought about the fact that this is perhaps the first time in 30 years this man has been lovingly touched by another person? Have you run out of options? Have you decided there's no other alternative? No other choice? Have you arrived at that desperate place in your life where you've realized that religion and a little water and maybe a candle or two or some ceremonies or good deeds or whatever I can do, I'm going to do my best? Have you come to understand you are terminally infected with sin and it will kill you? Because the wages of sin is what? Death. Terminally infected. You come to the point where you in desperation know it's burying you. That terminal sin is destroying you, the guilt and the shame, and you don't want to live with it any longer. And you go to Jesus and say, I believe you can, but will you save me? The Bible says, whosoever will may come. Have you? Luke writes at the end of verse 13 that the leprosy immediately left him. Now Luke, he saw the immediate physical effects of leprosy reversed. We need to understand that there's a lot that little phrase implies that we would love more commentary on, but let me tell you what he's saying. This indicates that one moment you would have seen this man with his body eaten up, ravaged by this corrosive disease, but immediately he's literally restored. This is a cascading series of miracles, and it's no wonder that the word takes off following this. One author puts it this way: the flesh that had been eaten away, the fingers that had decayed and fallen off, the raw sores that spread over his body, all of it was instantly cleansed, restored, and made whole. We can't imagine this scene. Curved limbs are suddenly straight, missing toes and fingers. No fingers, suddenly, boop, fingers. Toes, ears, nose, all of the corrosive signs. Here's someone in the final stages of this disease, and Jesus says, be clean, and wow, entirely, physically made whole. By the way, Jesus did something similar. It occurred to me as I thought about this in the Garden of Gethsemane. He's going to do this later. Remember when they come as a mob to arrest Jesus, and you know, Peter pulls out a sword. Peter's evidently much better with a fishing pole than a sword, because he takes one swing and he knocks this guy's ear off. And I can just sort of picture time freezing at that moment. What do we do now? And we're told Jesus steps forward. He doesn't pick up that ear. He touches the man who is restored. There's a new ear created. See, this is incarnate God capable of creating something out of nothing. This is God the Son, we're told in Colossians, who was the one, the member of the triune God in Genesis 1. He was saying, let there be light, and light was, you could render it. He speaks the word and earth is swarming, creating everything out of nothing. He's demonstrating he is creator God. This is the Messiah. In fact, this is one of the reasons why Jesus is going to make this demand of the leper. Look down at verse 14. We're told, and he charged him to tell no one, but go and show yourself to the priest and make an offering for your cleansing, as Moses commanded, for a proof for them. But now even more, the report about him went abroad, and great crowds gathered to hear him and to be healed of their infirmities. Isn't it a little convicting, if not a lot convicting, by the way, that Jesus commands this man to tell no one, and yet the word is spreading, and Jesus commands us to spread the word, and we tell no one. Now, we have to understand that even though Jesus has cleansed this man, he's in this social, religious limbo, so to speak. Until a priest examines him and declares him clean, he can't re-enter his life. He can't rejoin his family. He can't go back to the synagogue. He's He's still in exile, and the Lord here essentially tells him to follow the directions of Leviticus chapters 13 and 14. You can read on your own if you want to at some point for the restoration processes of a leper. But here's the point I want to make. Jesus knows what's going to happen. He knows that some priest, boy, I wish I could have seen him. You know, some priest is going to encounter this man. He's going to be totally mystified, totally shocked, beyond words. He's going to want to know how. Tell me again now. Who was it? He did what? He touched you? What was his name? See, Jesus understands here. He's sending this man back to the priesthood because he is going to generate an investigation of himself. See, this priest would collect the evidence, and then he's going to take it to the Sanhedrin. And this is the meaning of Jesus telling him to take the proof of his cleansing to them. Latter part of verse 14. And Jesus knows this is going to generate a firestorm. Why? Because the priests and the rabbis and the religious leaders have been teaching the people already for generations that healing leprosy, get this, is a sign that the Messiah has arrived. Here comes this man. Guess what? The Messiah has arrived. He's here. And Jesus says, you're going to be proof to them. All the way up the ladder to the Sanhedrin. It occurred to me when John the Baptist was languishing in prison by order of Herod, soon to be executed. He sent a message to Jesus because he was doubting. I find that very encouraging that the great prophet would doubt in despair and discouragement. Are you the one we've been looking for? And what did Jesus do? Jesus sends a message back recorded in Matthew chapter 11 that essentially said, John, haven't you heard? The lepers are being cleansed. Doubt no more. With this stunning demonstration of divine power, Jesus now does what every believer ought to do. He models for us this quiet time with the Father. Verse 16 tells us what Jesus did next. He would withdraw to desolate places and pray. He withdrew. Wait, the crowds are thronging. The paparazzi are, you know, lined up outside. You know, everybody wants you to write a book. They're clamoring to see you, Jesus. They want to hear you, he would say. Oh, I need to hear the Father first and foremost. It's ironic, perhaps, maybe a play on this scene, that the word for desolate places, he would withdraw to desolate places, can be translated lonely places. Struck me that Jesus voluntarily went to lonely places, and in this case, he went to a lonely place after ending the loneliness of this man. Luke doesn't give us any details, but here's a man reunited with his family who had no doubt stopped praying for him years and years ago. The rabbis ran from him. The synagogue had long ago taken his name from the roster. He's as good as dead. His friends had stopped waiting for him. But here came Jesus. And to the shock of this massive crowd, here comes this untouchable, and their paths cross, hopelessness bowing at the feet of holiness, sinfulness, prostrate at the feet of grace. And whenever we come to the realization that we are terminal and we are incurable and we are untouchable, but we come and bow at the feet of Jesus and we say, Lord, I know you can. Will you save me? We are immediately and permanently and completely forgiven in every case. There's no such thing as a hopeless case at the feet of Jesus. In every case, just as we sang earlier, broken lives in your kingdom are made new. Every time, every untouchable sinner who comes to Jesus is forgiven forever.
0: That was Stephen Davey, and this is Wisdom for the Heart. 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

0: I'm Ruth Kramer with Mission Network News. A proposed U.S. State Department funding bill would cut aid to Nigeria in half. That is, unless the Nigerian government takes specific steps to prevent the killing of Christians. Greg Kelly with Unknown Nation says Fulani militants have become the main attackers, but he says to look at them as gospel targets instead. Some of Unknown Nation's best missionaries are former Fulani militants. Believers are praying for more gospel opportunities. Meanwhile, despite persecution in Sudan, the Holy Spirit is at work. John, a gospel worker, shares the story of a young Sudanese woman who found her brother's hidden Bible and, through it, Christ. Her family threatened to disown or even kill her if she didn't recant her new faith. She escaped to a church, which helped her to get to safety. When asked if she was certain about the decision, she said, "Now that I know God, they can take my life. I will not turn back." Pray for the work of the Holy Spirit in Sudan. Mission Network News is service of One Way Ministries. I'm Ruth Kramer.
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2: And you'll have his paradise forever. The Bible says, "By faith Moses refused to be known as the son of Pharaoh's daughter. 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
5: This is Getting God's Message, and I'm Lud Gaultz. In Ezekiel 22:30, God says, "I looked for a man among them who would build up the wall and stand before me in the gap on behalf of the land, so I would not have to destroy it, but I found none." God looked for someone to stand in the gap, but couldn't find one. Many times in God's Word, you find a gap existing, a gap that needs to be occupied by someone willing to take a stand, to represent both God and people, someone who'd be a mediator or intercessor. Abraham was one, standing in the gap between God and Sodom. Remember when he prayed to God, "If there are 45 righteous, would you save Sodom? If there are 40, if there are 30, if 20... if even 10, would you save Sodom?" He had a heart for standing in the gap. Moses also was one. When the children of Israel hardened their hearts, he was willing to plead with God, even saying, "God, if you're going to judge them, judge me too." The Apostle Paul, in writing to the Romans, writes of the tremendous burden he felt for the children of Israel, his blood brothers, who had not trusted in the Savior and rebelled against the truth. He was willing to stand in the gap. God is looking for someone who will build up a wall of protection and stand in the gap as an intercessor. Let me challenge you to stand in the gap, representing God to sinners and calling sinners to repent and get right with God. Plead for God's mercy and grace on behalf of those who listen and repent. If you'd like to review these messages, go to my website, gettinggodsmessage.org, and click on the archives.

In Psalm 63, David said, "My soul shall be satisfied as with marrow and fatness, and my mouth shall praise thee with joyful lips, when I remember thee upon my bed, and meditate on thee in the night watches." To help you focus your thoughts upon God at the close of this day, we bring you this devotional meditation, From Morning and Evening, by Charles Haddon Spurgeon, the great English preacher of the 19th century. Our text for this evening is found in Joshua chapter 1 and verse 7. Only be thou strong and very courageous. Our God's tender love for His servants makes Him concerned for the state of their inward feelings. He desires them to be of good courage. Some esteem it a small thing for a believer to be vexed with doubts and fears, but God thinks not so. From this text, it is plain that our Master would not have us entangled with fears. He would have us without carefulness, without doubt, without cowardice. Our Master does not think so lightly of our unbelief as we do. When we are desponding, we are subject to a grievous malady not to be trifled with, but to be carried at once to the beloved physician. Our Lord loves not to see our countenance sad. It was a law of Ahasuerus that no one should come into the king's court dressed in mourning. This is not the law of the King of Kings, for we may come mourning as we are. But still, He would have us put off the spirit of heaviness and put on the garment of praise, for there is much reason to rejoice. The Christian man ought to be of a courageous spirit, in order that he may glorify the Lord by enduring trials in an heroic manner. If he be fearful and faint-hearted, it will dishonor his God. Besides, what a bad example it is. This disease of doubtfulness and discouragement is an epidemic which soon spreads amongst the Lord's flock. One downcast believer makes 20 souls sad. Moreover, unless your courage is kept up, Satan will be too much for you. Let your spirit be joyful in God your Savior. The joy of the Lord shall be your strength, and no fiend of hell shall make headway against you. But cowardice throws down the banner. Moreover, labor is light to a man of cheerful spirit, and success waits upon cheerfulness. The man who toils, rejoicing in his God, believing with all his heart, has success guaranteed. He who sows in hope shall reap in joy. Therefore, dear listener, be thou strong and very courageous. This meditation was taken from Morning and Evening by C.H. Spurgeon. Please listen each evening at this same time for Morning and Evening.

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2: 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Each one thinks he can control the addiction. Each one fails. The first thing that cracks is the willpower, but the fracture soon spreads to the heart, where emptiness has weakened its ability to resist. Drugs are a phony substitute for the real need, as the man in this story discovered when his heart and mind and life were unshackled.
3: I want my car back.
4: I told you I don't know nothing about your car.
3: Don't give me that. You stole my car and I want it back.
4: I don't know what you're talking about, man. You got it all wrong.
3: You can keep the gearbox, but I want the car.
4: You hard of hearing? I don't have
3: it. I want my car.
4: I can't give you what I don't have.
3: If I don't get my car by nightfall, someone is gonna get hurt.
4: You wait right here. I'll see what I can do.
3: He's got my car, I know he does, and he better get it back to me or he's gonna pay big time. Everybody know he's a thief. Hey, look out, he got a gun!
2: This is Unshackled. True life stories that shine in the darkness, dramatized and produced in Chicago by Pacific Garden Mission. Here at the Old Lighthouse, giving is a way of life throughout the year. Food, clothing, and a clean, safe place to sleep are offered free to the homeless every day. Other services like medical and dental care, as well as parenting classes and job placement, are also provided without charge to those in need. Counselors share the gift that keeps on giving, the word of life, which alone offers peace to the hungry, hurting hearts, new life to those in despair. Like the man in this story, when they meet the giver of life, they are unshackled. And now for broadcast around the earth, here's program number 2453 in the series Unshackled, the program that makes you face yourself and think. The man in our story was born in 1952 in the Virgin Islands. He came to the United States mainland three different times in his life. First, as a teenager, hoping to build a better future. The second time, as a man without a future. The third time, well, that's what this story is all about. A revolution in his life that transformed his future forever. This is Floyd Turnbull's true story right now on Unshackled.
5: I'm Floyd Turnbull, and until the age of 10, I was a happy kid, getting good grades in school. Papa took me hunting and fishing. Mama took me to church on Sunday. But Mama was diabetic, and one day she went into a coma and never came out.

0: kind to me, but I became a problem child. So as I grew, so did the problems. I cut class so much, I had to repeat the 7th grade 3 times.
1: Floyd, are you cutting school again?
0: Didn't have to cut today. I was kicked out.
1: Oh, Floyd, your daddy won't be happy to hear that.
0: He don't care what happens to me.
1: He does too. Don't you talk like that.
0: I don't care anymore. I hate school and I hate my life.
1: What happened at school?
0: That teacher always picks on me. I'm sick of it.
1: What happened?
0: He accused me of talking in class today, and I wasn't. But he don't listen to me, thinks he knows everything. Told me to get out and go to the principal's office. I was so mad.
1: Oh, Floyd.
0: How would you like to be accused of something you didn't do, huh? I fixed him, though. Before I left the room, I walked right up to the blackboard and wrote exactly what I thought of him.
1: You didn't.
0: I did. They suspended me for 2 weeks, but I don't think I'm ever going back. I was in the 9th grade when I quit school. I didn't do drugs at that point in my life. I didn't do much of anything except hanging out with my friends. The employment agency told me about the Job Corps in Utah, and I decided to give it a shot. I arrived in November 1969 and stayed 11 months learning a trade. Then I went back home to St. Thomas.
2: Look at this, Dad.
3: What is it?
0: These are samples of the work I did while I was in the Job Corps. See? I made these plastic forks and knives and spoons.
2: You did? Isn't that something? Show this to your mom.
0: I did. We made bigger things, like chairs too, but I couldn't bring them back.
2: Plastic molding, huh? Well, I hope you can find a job here doing that.
0: Yeah, me too. Did you see that rifle I bought?
2: Oh, nice gun. So you went hunting there?
0: Yeah. Hunting was good in Utah. Deer and elk, you can track them in the snow. Did you ever see snow?
2: No, I never did.
0: It's beautiful, Dad.
2: Well, you had quite a year, didn't you?
0: I liked it. They treated me real well there. A lot better than school here. I learned a lot.
2: Where you going, son?
0: I thought I'd look up some of my old friends. One thing I learned back in Utah but didn't mention to my parents was smoking marijuana. I knew about drugs but hadn't tried any until one of my friends at the Job Corps offered me a reefer. By the time I got back home, I was a regular user. So were the guys I hung out with in St. Thomas. They were all younger than I by a couple of years, but they were pretty wild. Being the oldest and having a license, I drove us around.
4: You want another hit, Floyd?
0: Yeah, pass it over.
4: Let up the joint and pass it back there. This roach is too small for him to hold while he's driving.
0: Yeah. Hey, ain't this the place where we saw that rooster strutting around yesterday?
4: Yeah, I think you're right, Floyd. I remember that old broken down washer.
0: Hey, why don't we just liberate that old bird before somebody serves him for Sunday dinner?
4: Good idea. We can sell him as a cockfighter. How you gonna catch him, though?
0: You just throw a burlap bag over his head and scoop him up. Watch me.
4: There he is. Get him, Floyd. Go to him, but he ain't happy.
0: He just don't know what's good for him, that's all. He's gonna love fighting other roosters.
4: I hope nobody saw us.
0: Hey, we won't get caught, man. We never get caught. Foolish words. Our small gang drank heavily and smoked a lot of pot. I couldn't find a job in plastic molding, so I worked in construction. But we were stealing anything that wasn't nailed down, including car parts and cars. When I was 20, we stole a car, and the owner asked around until someone suggested me as the culprit. He confronted me on the street one day.
5: I hear you got my car.
0: What are you talking about? I don't know nothing about your car, man.
5: You stole my car, and I want it back.
0: Hey, listen to the man. Can you believe this? He's accusing me of stealing his car, and I don't know nothing about it.
5: Don't play stupid with me. I want my car.
0: I can't give you what I don't have. Now get off my back. The second time he confronted me when I was in the garage working under my car. I came out from under because I was afraid he'd drop it on me. Again, I denied knowing anything about the car. The third time he came to my

0: For most parents, the thought of giving their son or daughter more control is absolutely terrifying. But it's the only way to help teens develop into mature adults. Hi, I'm Mark Gregston with Parenting Today's Teens. Kids these days are fighting for control. They're longing to take the principles they've learned and apply them to their lives. But when parents are unwilling to let go, teens feel as though they're left with no other option than to take control by force. Now, I'm from Texas, so I like to think of it this way. 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So are you giving your teen control of his life? Don't wait until he starts fighting for it. Instead, begin loosening the reins today.
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Welcome to another segment of Music Till Dawn. My name is Vic Eliason. I enjoy sharing some thoughts and music with you each evening and throughout the night. I also appreciate the emails that I get periodically from our listeners. And if you don't have our email address, it's simply vic@vcyamerica.org. And we'll be happy to hear from you. Or if you don't have a computer, you can simply write to us at Music Till Dawn, or MTD, 3434 West Kilbourne Avenue, K-I-L-B-O-U-R-N Avenue, Milwaukee 53208. Be happy to hear from you. If the Lord is using Music Till Dawn in your life, it's always a joy for us to hear that. Helen Steiner Rice has written so many beautiful poems. We use a lot of them here on Music Till Dawn. And here is one entitled, Why Should He Die for Such as I? In everything, both great and small, we see the hand of God in all. And in the miracles of spring, when everywhere in everything, His handiwork is all around, and every lovely sight and sound proclaims the God of earth and sky, I ask myself, just who am I? That God should send His only Son, that my salvation would be won upon a cross by a sinless man to bring fulfillment to God's plan. For Jesus suffered, bled, and died that sinners might be sanctified, and to grant God's children, such as I, eternal life in that home on high. Why should He die for such as I? From the pen of Helen Steiner Rice, Music Till Dawn continues.

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2: Ken Ham here of the Ark Encounter in Northern Kentucky. VCY began in 1961. I was 10 years old, growing up in Australia. And Christian radio played a big role in our family's Bible time. When I moved to America in 1987, I was so thrilled to see how Christian radio was seemingly everywhere. I soon met Vic Eliason and Jim Schneider, and they've interviewed me countless times. So thank you, VCY, and happy birthday.

Thank you for joining this segment of Music Till Dawn. I hope you'll find songs of encouragement and blessing in this next half hour. My name is Vic Eliason. I'm having the privilege of sharing each evening with you here on Music Till Dawn. Here's a verse from Genesis 9:11. I will establish my covenant with you. Neither shall there any more be a flood to destroy the earth. God's promise to Noah and to us. May our prayer be, Lord, help me to build on a firm foundation, learning to diligently seek your direction in all that I do. Music Till Dawn continues.

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Music Till Dawn continues, and I'm so glad that you tuned our way. Hope that some of the songs you hear tonight might be a blessing to you. Here's a verse from Alice Mortensen's pen in her later years. It's entitled, He Holds My Hand. He holds my hand, my loving Heavenly Father. He leads me on and firmly holds my hand and leads me safely through the troubled waters, through paths of pain I do not understand. But I will trust Him through each earthly trial and look beyond the shadows yet to come, rejoicing in the glories that await me when I am home at last beyond the setting sun. From the pen of Alice Mortensen, Music Till Dawn.

0: This is John MacArthur. Join me for today's Portraits of Grace. After my freshman year in college, I was in a serious automobile accident and thrown clear of a vehicle traveling about 75 miles an hour. I ended up sliding down the highway on my backside for over 100 yards. I vividly remember thinking, "All right, God, if you're going to fight this way, I give up." You see, I knew God was calling me into the ministry, but I was heading in another direction. Perhaps God has dealt severely with you too. If so, it's because He loves you and wants you to know His blessing. Don't despise His chastening, but see it as from the hand of a loving Heavenly Father who seeks your best and His glory. This is John MacArthur encouraging you to live as portraits of grace.
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and a blessed good evening to you as we begin our next segment of music here on Music Till Dawn. From the Book of Poems, written by Alice Hanshee Mortensen, comes a little poem entitled Scrapbook Meditation. Kind of a unique title. But the words, I think, will ring true to your heart. She says it this way. I have a treasured scrapbook in my keeping, compiled by one long gone. These many years, the articles she kept reflect her beauty. I read them o'er and o'er through blinding tears. Oh God, I pray that I may grow more like her, more like Christ, she lovingly portrayed. That when I'm gone, I'll leave a lasting imprint of him, whose image time can never fade. Music Till Dawn.

0: I'm Bryce Johnson with this Unpacking It Sports and Faith Minute. The Chicago Cubs once went 108 years in between championships. Players and managers came and went, but the fan base stuck with the team. Their fans continued to cheer even when it felt like a championship might never happen again. It's admirable when diehard sports fans demonstrate loyalty to their favorite team. But unfortunately, that same loyalty is often hard to find in other areas of life. However, as followers of Jesus, our lives should always reflect deep loyalty, especially to Him. We need to stick close to the Lord, even when things get tough during the losing seasons. 1 Kings 8:61 says, "Let your heart therefore be loyal to the Lord our God, to walk in His statutes and keep His commandments." Today, let's be encouraged to be loyal and committed followers of Jesus through it all. I'm Bryce Johnson, and you can unpack that. For more, go to thesportsdevotional.com.
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2: This is Dave Barba of Press On Ministries, greeting you temporarily from Edinburgh, Scotland. Even though we're 4,000 miles away, we love to listen to VCY by way of the VCY mobile app. I began ministry on VCY in 1974, so it is with a very thankful heart that I congratulate you on 65 years of amazing ministry. May God give us both His strength for many years to press on.

for being with us tonight on Music Till Dawn. You know, as I often think of that verse, the heavens declare the glory of God and the firmament shows his handiwork. It reminds us of the beautiful sky and all of the things that God has given to us. And from the pen of a dear friend comes this poem entitled Sunset. I saw the gateway of heaven tonight in the beautiful golden west, as the sun in a cradle of glorious clouds was sinking away to rest. And while the shadows of twilight darker became, the beautiful gates swung ajar, methinks to welcome some earth-weary soul, a traveler from afar. I saw the great walls of jasper, it seems, and the flowers sweet and rare, where the once weary faces of long ago had lost their look of care. But soon the creeping shadows of night had dimmed the sight in my view. The west was turning a softer gold, and the sky a deeper blue. In silence once more I looked away, away from this earthly sod, and in the glow of the last bright ray, I beheld the face of God. From the pen of Alice Hanchey Mortensen, Sunset, Music Till Dawn.

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Be thou my guide, my strength.

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Musing Till Dawn comes your way here on VCY America, and I'm certainly glad that you tuned in tonight. Here's a verse of encouragement to all of us. It's found in Isaiah 65, 24. "And it shall come to pass that before they call, I will answer, and while they are yet speaking, I will hear." Oh, may our prayer be to the Lord. Before I even prayed, Father, you answered. Thank you. Musing Till Dawn.

0: I'm Ruth Kramer with Mission Network News. The U.S. Commission on International Religious Freedom is urging Pakistan's redesignation as a country of particular concern. Greg Kelly of Unknown Nation says extremists are targeting churches and families. Reports include forced marriages where some girls are kidnapped, converted, and married off. Kelly says international pressure can help. However, lasting change depends on a strong church standing with believers in Pakistan. Pray for believers in Pakistan to remain strong under the pressure. And as the crisis in Iran deepens, so too do the questions of its children. Does a good God exist? And if he does, why do my parents or neighbors suffer? Greg Yoder with Keys for Kids Ministries is preparing to enter Iran to walk alongside them. Their printed stories help children explore these questions in their own language. And a local team ensures that the content reflects their everyday experiences. Ministry asks prayer that the country would open up and pray for more local partners in Iran. Mission Network News is a service of One Way Ministries. I'm Ruth Kramer.
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welcome to this segment of Music Till Dawn. Have you ever looked at the beautiful design in a flower, perhaps a lily or a rose? The beautiful design that God has put together. Well, here's a poem that talks about a beautiful flower. It's entitled Broken Lilies. And the writer says it this way. While working in my garden, I one day leaned too low and rudely broke two lily buds that I had cherished so. Regret and consternation across my spirit stole, but tenderly I gathered them and placed them in a bowl. And to my joy, they did not die. Their fragrance filled our home. They seemed to open lovelier, thus set apart alone. Oh, I shall never doubt again the gardener divine who breaks his buds, not carelessly, but with the wise design that he may draw them close to him through sorrow set apart. Their fragrance breathing sweeter in the garden of his heart. Broken Lilies, a poem from Alice Hanshee Mortensen's pen. This is Music Till Dawn.

0: send so much email and voicemail to my clients that sometimes I just have to hop on a plane and spend some face-to-face time with them.
1: In our electronic culture, FaceTime is important. When we get face-to-face with someone, we're more likely to form a deep, intimate connection. In Exodus 33, we read that the Lord would speak to Moses face-to-face as a man speaks with his friend. It's amazing that this holy, powerful God would have that kind of relationship with one of his creatures. But you know what else is amazing? That kind of intimate friendship isn't reserved for just heroes of the Bible like Moses. God has invited you and me to be before his face each day, listening to him, learning from him through his word and in prayer. Have you spent time before his face today? With Seeking Him, I'm Nancy DeMoss Wagamuth.
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Welcome to Music Till Dawn. Glad to have you with us for this segment. We share music, songs addressed to the heart. Halder Lillinus wrote a song that focused our attention on the name of Jesus. I know a name that can drive away all sorrow. I know a name that is sweeter than them all. I know a name from which comfort I may borrow. When others fail and when tears of anguish fall, I know a name, a wonderful name. The wonderful name is Jesus. I know a name that can still the raging tempest. I know a name that can calm the troubled sea. I know a name with tender touch of healing for every heart that by sin may troubled be. I know a name that dispels the powers of evil. I know a name that can break the tempter's snare. I know a name that unlocks the gate of heaven when through its merits I go to God in prayer. I know a name, wondrous name above all others, O sacred name by angelic hosts declared. I know a name that is altogether lovely, a precious name of my loving Christ and Lord. I know a name, a wonderful name. That wonderful name is Jesus. Music Till Dawn.

0: 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But shouldn't a faith perspective shed a lot more light? Hi, this is Dave Zanotti, CEO of the Public Square Media Network. Since 1989, we have been spreading the light of liberty on the public square. 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This is Dave Zanotti for the Public Square. 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
3: Congratulations to VCY America for 65 years of faithfully broadcasting the gospel of our Lord and Savior Jesus Christ. 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

with that unique theme, we come to you with another segment of music here on Music Till Dawn. My name is Vic Elias, and I'm glad to have you with us on this musical journey. Throughout the night, every night, here on VCY America. It's so good to hear from many of you who take the time to drop us a card or letter, and if you'd like to write to us, simply write Music Till Dawn, 3434 West Kilbourne Avenue, Milwaukee, Wisconsin, 53208. Once again, that address is Music Till Dawn, 3434 West Kilbourne Avenue, Milwaukee, 53208. It's always good to hear from our listeners. You know, there are times when some folk have doubts and fears and frustrations. When the question is, will the Lord really accept me with all of my wrongdoings and frailties and imperfections? Well, John 6:37 puts it this way. All that the Father giveth me shall come to me, and him that cometh to me I will in no wise cast out. May our prayer be, Father, remind us why we are the objects of your constant love and care. Music Till Dawn continues.

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1: Here's to many more years of proclaiming His truth together.
2: Ken Ham here of the Ark Encounter in Northern Kentucky. VCY began in 1961. I was 10 years old, growing up in Australia. And Christian radio played a big role in our family's Bible time. When I moved to America in 1987, I was so thrilled to see how Christian radio was seemingly everywhere. I soon met Vic Eliason and Jim Schneider, and they've interviewed me countless times. So thank you, VCY, and happy birthday.

often we try to, well, make ourselves more acceptable and perfect before we come to the Lord and ask for His forgiveness. Somehow or other, we've got the idea that we have to clean ourselves up before we come to the Savior. But you see, if we clean ourselves up, our ability to cleanse our lives is simply like, well, just like everyday detergent. We can't do this from a spiritual sense. But it is the shedding of blood, the blood of Christ, that cleanses us and makes our heart like new. And so, it's a spiritual exercise. It's a spiritual experience. And 2 Corinthians 5:17 puts it so clearly. Therefore, if any man be in Christ, he is a new creature. Old things are passed away. Behold, all things are become new. Oh, may our prayer be, Lord, cleanse my soul as the beautiful snow, and help me resist temptations, and give me the victory through Jesus Christ. Music Till Dawn continues.

0: achievement is the result of continual effort. There's a thin line between failure and success. Often, people throw up their hands in defeat when, with a little more effort, they would have succeeded. This is Dr. David Halcom at Heritage Baptist College, Franklin, Indiana. 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

Thanks for joining us for this moment of music and inspiration here on your favorite Christian radio station. My name is Vic Eliason. It's my privilege to join you each evening with Music Till Dawn. And tonight we'd like to share an opening verse for this segment written from the pen of Helen Steiner Rice, entitled God's Love. God's love is like an island in life's ocean vast and wide, a peaceful, quiet shelter from the restless rising tide. God's love is like an anchor when the angry billows roll, a mooring in life's storms, a stronghold for the soul. God's love is like a fortress, and we seek protection there when the winds and waves of tribulation seem to drown us in despair. God's love is like a harbor where our souls can find sweet rest from the struggles and the tension of life's fast and futile quest. God's love is like a beacon burning bright with faith and prayer, and through the changing scenes of life, we can find a haven there. Music Till Dawn.

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And perhaps you might be an instrument of inspiration and blessing. Why don't you call a friend? 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

0: Benaiah was fearless in his destruction of Israel's foes. This is Jim Garlow. Benaiah confronted and defeated the two giant men of Moab. He victoriously attacked an Egyptian of great stature. Then Benaiah confronted a lion. The lion fell in a hidden trap. Benaiah descended into the pit and slew it single-handed. Then King David made Benaiah commander of Israel's army. When a lion's roar registers in the auditory cortex, the brain signals the body, run away as fast as you can. So when the Bible says Satan prowls around like a lion, it's tempting to cower. But the key word is like. Satan is a poser who is powerless. 2 Timothy 1:7 says, "For God hath not given us the spirit of fear, but of power, of love, and of a sound mind." When it appears that wickedness prevails, remember that God is ultimately in control. Be courageous. There's more at wellversedworld.org.
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2: With SRN News, I'm Rich Thomason in Washington. President Trump is describing as garbage Iran's response to a U.S. peace proposal.
3: It was just unacceptable.
2: So where do we go from here?
3: You know, a lot of people said, well, does he have a plan? Yeah, of course they do have a, the best plan ever. I mean, Iran has been defeated militarily, totally. They have a little left. They probably built up during this period of time. We'll knock that out in about a day.
2: There are many questions about Iran's demands. Outwardly, Tehran remains defiant.
4: The exact details of the proposal have not been made public, but Iranian state media had earlier reported that they included the U.S. paying war reparations to Iran and recognizing its sovereignty over the Strait of Hormuz. Posting in English on social media, Iran's parliamentary speaker, Mohammed Baghir Ghalibaf, said that the U.S. had no alternative but to accept the 14-point proposal. He said the longer the U.S. dragged its feet, the more American taxpayers would pay for it. Both sides are digging in.
2: The BBC's Caroline Davis. President Trump would like to suspend the federal gasoline tax of 18.4 cents per gallon. The move would require congressional approval. Today's national average for a gallon of regular, 4.50. That's down 2 cents from yesterday, according to AAA. Today will bring release of the Consumer Price Index for April. The general consensus among economists is that it will show prices rose 3.8% from a year ago. Two drivers hospitalized in critical condition. They were shot by a gunman who opened fire yesterday on a busy highway in Cambridge, Massachusetts. It ended when a state trooper and a civilian with a license to carry fired on the gunman. He's hospitalized in critical condition. On Wall Street, the Dow futures down 59 points. NASDAQ futures off 205 points. This is SRN News. The governor of Maryland embraces transgenderism.
5: Democrat Wes Moore says if his 14-year-old son wanted to have a sex change operation, he would allow it. Moore, who many are talking up as a 2028 presidential hopeful, made his comments in an interview with podcast host Patrick Bet-David, who appeared to be taken aback by the governor's statement. Political analysts say the Democratic Party support for transgenderism costed a lot of votes in the last presidential election. Michael Harrington reporting.
2: Conservative Catholics are concerned that the Vatican is sending new signals about how it intends to accommodate homosexuals in the Pope Leo era. A Vatican working group has released a report featuring the testimony of two gay married Catholics who complained about the church's traditional stance on human sexuality. Pope Leo also stated during a recent airborne news conference that he believes the church's teachings on social justice, equality, and freedom are far more important than its teaching on sexual morality. The Beatles are returning to one of their iconic sites with a new fan experience in London.
6: Apple Corps, the company founded by the Beatles, will open a seven-floor attraction at their early headquarters in 2027. The building is where the album Let It Be was recorded, and the rooftop, the site of the Beatles' last public performance. Fans will have access to the venue. In the meantime, both Paul McCartney and Ringo Starr have expressed excitement about the project. Jason Walker reporting.
2: The Treasury Department wants American banks to monitor suspected Iranian money laundering networks. These networks use funds to smuggle sanctioned oil through shell companies and crypto networks. The move aims to disrupt Iran's sanctions evasion structure. The Trump administration calling on banks to flag customers who may launder funds for Iran. More details at srnnews.com.
7: First Corinthians chapter 15, verse 33. Be not deceived. Evil communications corrupt good manners. 1 Corinthians 15, verse 33 from God's Word, the Bible. A warning against being led astray and corrupted by evil.
0: Here is the National Weather Map for VCY America. Today's weather map shows low pressure in Canada, with its associated warm front extending from Canada through Minnesota and into Illinois, and its associated cold front extending from Canada through Minnesota and into Oregon, with three waves of low pressure riding along that front over western Oregon, southern Oregon, and southern Nebraska, with high pressure today over central Montana, southwestern Colorado, central Arkansas, and northwestern Pennsylvania. Now the weather forecast for cities in the VCY listening area. Stockton, Missouri, for today, sunny skies, it will be breezy, high around 81. Partly cloudy tonight, with a chance of scattered evening showers and thunderstorms, though around 58. Rockford, Illinois, for today, becoming windy, with showers and scattered thunderstorms, ending by evening, then becoming partly cloudy. A few of these storms may be severe, high around 77. Southwest winds becoming 19 to 29 miles per hour, with higher gusts. Clear tonight, though around 48. Phoenix, Arizona, for today, mostly sunny skies, it will be hot, high around 107. Partly cloudy tonight, though around 77. And Huxley, Iowa, for today, partly to mostly cloudy skies, it will be breezy, with a chance of isolated morning showers and thunderstorms, high around 82. That's the forecast. I'm meteorologist Jim Vaughn for VCY America, Christian Information Radio.

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1: Our word for today comes from Deuteronomy chapter 29. And so it may not happen when he hears the words of this curse that he blesses himself in his heart, saying, I shall have peace, even though I follow the dictates of my heart, as though the drunkard could be included with the sober. The Lord would not spare him, for then the anger of the Lord and his jealousy would burn against that man, and every curse written in the book would settle on him, and the Lord would blot out his name from under heaven. The Lord is saying, don't think you can violate the warning that I give you and not suffer the consequences of disobedience. When I read the warnings that Moses gave the people, it reminded me of George Washington's warning in his inaugural address to the nation. Quote, we ought to be no less persuaded that the propitious smiles of heaven can never be expected on a nation that disregards the eternal rules of order and right which heaven itself has ordained. In other words, if we violate the laws established by God, we forfeit the favor of heaven, essential to our success.
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0: Welcome to Talk Truth, the radio ministry of Gary Clark. Gary has been teaching God's Word for almost 40 years in Southwest Florida and serves as the pastor and founder of Fellowship Church of Inglewood, where we love Jesus and we love people. My name is Roger Johnson, and our hope for today is that you will be encouraged and motivated to live your life for Jesus Christ. Here's Pastor Gary with today's message.
1: This is a very thick wooded area. And so the battle was in the woods where the people of Israel were slain. What does that mean? Absalom's people, the troops. They were slain in the woods by the servants of who? David, under the leadership of who? Joab. And there was a great slaughter that day of how many men? 20,000 men in the woods. For the battle there scattered over the face of all the country. And the woods devoured more people that day than the sword. You know how you see on TV people running like at each other with swords and stuff? This was a crazy kind of combat that went on inside those woods. Hand-to-hand combat. The woods themselves even devoured people. Running through their horses, whatever. Mules, etc. Running into the woods. And it caused a lot of problems. A lot of death and destruction that day. Oh, so here we go. But watch it. Hang on. Hope you're not going to sleep for the good part. And Absalom met the servants of David. So he sees them. Absalom, the bad guy. The son. And Absalom rode upon a what? I rode a mule once in Israel. I was in Petra, really, it's in Jordan. I rode this little mule. I weighed about 275 at the time. I'm about 245 now, except I'm way too heavy. But anyway, I was 275 on this little mule up this steep cliff. Before I got on the mule, this is a true story. Before I got on the mule, I wanted to ride. I'm going to ride this mule up this steep cliff. I mean, these are mountains, and they lead you. And the little boy, little Jordanian boy, he looked at me. He went, "You pay more money." And he said this to me. "You fat." I want to push the little Jordanian off the cliff. You know what I'm saying? But that mule, when I rode that mule up that mountain, his tongue. But that's another story. I'm just trying to tell you, they use mules a lot over there, okay? So Absalom met the servants of David, and Absalom rode upon a mule, and the mule went under the thick boughs of an oak tree. And he had a lot of hair. That's why I'm bald. It's safety, safety. He goes under this oak tree and his hair, flowing hair, caught in the oak tree. Got a picture? And he was taken between heaven and earth. And the mule said, "Mama." He's gone. And a certain man saw it. One of the fighters for David saw it. And he told who? He told who? Now what did David tell Joab not to do? Don't do what? Don't hurt my son. What do you think is going to happen? This man's a real general. He said, "I saw Absalom hang an oak tree." Keep looking. Then said Joab, "I can't hang around and talk to you much longer about it." And Joab took three darts in his hand. And he thrust them through the heart of Absalom. While he was yet alive in the middle of the oak tree. You don't want to mess with Joab. And so word comes back. We've moved forward in the scriptures. Word came back to the king, David. And David covered his face. And the king cried with a loud voice, "Oh, my son Absalom! Oh, Absalom, my son, my son!" And Joab, here's what Joab did. You don't ever see Joab do this. The general. Joab the general comes in to King David and says, "You have shamed this day the faces of all your servants. All those people who gave their life in those woods for you. All of us who are injured, who fought to the death for you. You've shamed us. Which this day have saved your life. We've saved the lives of your sons, your daughters, the lives of your wives and those concubines. Did y'all get that? There's more to read if you want to read it sometime. Joab's a strong man. You have to be strong to fight the devil. Did you hear me say? And that's the message today. I'm trying to just get you to see. We have scripture for reasons. It's historical, but buddy, this is good stuff if you let it get inside of you. And all the people, now watch this, time moves forward a little bit, and all the people were at strife now throughout all the tribes of Israel. I would say, so you got Absalom's king, now he's dead, they left because David, now David's king again, this is a mess. Saying, the king saved us out of the hand of our enemies, he delivered us out of the hand of the Philistines, and now he's fled out of the land for Absalom. This wasn't like David to run, you understand? And it caused a lot of confusion. And Satan's all about what? It's all about confusion. And Absalom, who we anointed over us, he's now what? He's now what? It's the people talking. Now therefore, why speak you not a word of bringing the king back? This guy's dead. We got to do something. Keep looking. And King David sent to Zadok and Abiathar the priest, saying, speak unto the elders of Judah, saying, why are you asked to bring the king back in his house? So David's wondering, what's going on? Let's, we can get this thing back, I can be back. Seeing the speech of all of Israel has come to the king, even to his house. You're my brethren, you're bone of my flesh. Wherefore, then are you the last to bring back the king? So they're wanting to get him back. Got it? Y'all cool with that so far? Not that hard. But don't you see something, and we're not far from being done. If y'all just help me here. Y'all not doing anything, are you? It's all my fault. Here we go. I want you to see what David does. He said, don't hurt my son. Really, he was wrong to say that. But he's a father. But he's wrong. He didn't have his kingdom's best interest at heart, did he say? So here's what he does. David says, say to Amasa, art thou not of my bone and of my flesh? God do so to me, King David speaking, and more also, if thou be not general before me continually in the place of Joab.

Keep looking. So now you got the kingdoms in a mess, but now it's coming back together. But you still got all kinds of factions and conspiracy going on out there. That's what happens. And there happened to be there a man of Belial. That's just another word for Satan or the devil. Whose name was what? Hang in, don't get lost. His name was what? Which so often happens. Since Absalom's dead, some other bad guy tries to fill that vacuum, that void. He's going to be the leader now. A man of the devil. His name was Sheba, the son of Bichri, a Benjamite. And he blew a trumpet. And he said, "We have no part in David. Neither have we inheritance in the son of Jesse." I mean, he just really dissed David. "Every man to his tents, O Israel." Amen? It's a bad dude, bad guy. And so here's what King David said when he heard that there's this other guy going to be there trying to fill this void in the kingdom, try to overtake his kingdom perhaps. He says to Amasa, now who's Amasa? Whose general was he? Absalom's. He's been made now general of David's armies instead of who? So King David says to Amasa, "Assemble the men of Judah within 3 days and you be here present. We're going to deal with this man, Sheba." So Amasa went to assemble the men of Judah. Read this next part with me. But he what? Tarried longer than the set time. What was the set time? 3 days. That might be why he was never promoted to general. Yes or no? Amen. He is late. He doesn't do what he's been told. Who knows? Maybe he couldn't assemble all the men in the time. Well, maybe that's another reason. Because he was never a leader. Understand? So Amasa went to assemble and he didn't get there on time. And David said to another guy, this is number two to Joab, "Abishai, now shall Sheba the son of Bichri do us more harm than did Absalom. If we don't get on a stick and get out there and stop him, take now your Lord's servants, pursue after him, lest he get fenced cities and escape us." I know I'm killing you, aren't I? So there went out after Joab's men. See, these are still Joab's men, the fighting men, even though this false general was put above them. So there went out after him Joab's men. And that's who Amasa was. He was number two, man, so people followed him. And the Cherethites and the Pelethites and all the mighty men. And they went out of Jerusalem to pursue after who? The son of Bichri. And when they were at a great stone, now you think it's going to go on forever. It ain't. We're almost there. When they were at a great stone, which is Gibeon in Gibeon, who shows up? Who shows up? Amasa comes out on some kind of mule, I guess. "Hello, boys." So he shows up before them. You have to read this carefully. I study this verse quite intently. Because you can get confused if you don't watch it. So who else shows up? Say this man, Joab. Joab also shows up at that stone, this crossroads in Gibeon. And Joab's garment that he had put on. I used to think this verse looked different, but I really searched it out and thought and looked it through. So Joab shows up also. Amasa's there, Joab's there. Joab's garment that he had on was girded unto him, and upon it was a girdle with a what? Was a sword fastened upon his loins and a sheath thereof. And as he went forth, the sword what? When you read that scripture real carefully, that scripture really says that the sword came out. The idea is that under his garment, Joab had a sheath. And your Bible, and the King James might say it this way, he pulled his sword out. That would have been a small, Macarius is the word, sword. It's like a dagger, a little bit longer. I mean, it will dice you up. So what happens? So Joab has this sword out under his garment. You seeing the picture? The real general is fixing to meet the false general. And Joab says to Amasa, "Are you in hell?"

0: my brother or my cousin. This is his cousin. And Joab took Amasa by the beard, you know, sort of get right to his face to kiss him. And General Joab, look what happened. But Amasa took no heed to the what? The sword that was in his hand. So Joab did what? Say it with me. He what? Smote him in the fifth rib, and it's going to get nasty now. And he shed out his bowels to the ground. And this highway, there was a roadway. And so he cuts him right there at the bowel. The general knew where to cut people. And the Bible says he struck Amasa not again. Not, he did it one time between the fifth rib. And he died. Did Joab wait around? No. Joab, and there he is. There's that number two. Abishai, his what? His brother. They pursue who? They're doing what the king said, and they're going to stop this guy. Y'all with me today? Well, the end of the message now. What? And one of Joab's men stood there at this body. He's standing there by the body of Amasa. Bowels all over the street. And he said to all the other men, he that favors Joab, or he that's with General Joab, and he that's with David, go after your general. Go follow him. Go with him. Go fight with him to get Sheba. Did you see that? And Amasa did what? Come on, church. Amasa did what? Wallet in what? In the what? In the middle of the... And when the man said what he said, if you with Joab, guys, go follow Joab. Go fight for the king. Go get this bad dude of the devil, Sheba. When this man saw, the people stood still. Say, stood still. Say, paralyzed. Guys, we get hurt in life. This inside crap that happens. Sometimes it's people, most of the times it seems like it's hurt that's happened to us. It can absolutely stop us in our tracks. That's why I'm here at this message today. I'm almost at the end. And that's what happened to all the soldiers. They were in such shock. How many would say I've had something happen in my life? And it was like I was in a state of shock. Can I see a hand or two? Mine's up. I was just in a state of shock. I can't move. Don't know what to do. Even though the man said go, they can't go. They're just standing there looking at this body just been filleted all open in the road. And when the man saw that all the people stood still, say that with me. He what? This man did what? He removed Amasa's body out of the highway. And he carried him over into a what? A field. And he didn't stop there. He did what? He did what? He what? He covered him up. He did that when he saw that everyone that came by, they stood still. They couldn't move. They couldn't go do their battle. They couldn't fight. Have some of you been there before? Maybe you're there now. I don't know how to move ahead, Pastor. I'm hurting. I hurt real bad. I miss the person I love. My whole life's not with me anymore. He's passed away or she's passed away. What do I do? I want to tell you, you keep living. Did you hear me? You fight to have that life that Jesus Christ said I have for you. Did you hear me? The thief comes to steal, kill, and destroy. Death is a natural part of life. It was never meant to stop you when somebody else passes. Did you hear me? I see my mother today, though she was murdered, shot 6 times, I don't look at my mother with sadness. I look on my mother with gladness because I see my mother victorious in heaven looking down today, just saying, boy, that's a good message. A little long, but it's good. I can see her doing that, man. There's a different way to look at life. Amen. There's a different way. And like I said, I had to make that decision 6 years ago. I was paralyzed. How can I move forward? It's so hard. I don't want to move forward, but I know it's the right thing. It's hard, ain't it? It's hard. I'm telling you right now. And so when he removed his body out of the highway, All the people then did what? What? The job they were there to do. Go get the enemy. Amen. What a crazy message on a Sunday morning. But what about the general principles, Clark? I didn't hear them. Well, good. They're coming right now. They're not long. Trust me. I'm wore out. What did I learn today, Clark, about fighting this inner side battle that I have? You sort of lost me. What can I learn today from the Bible? Here you go. Number one, how do I confront my inner conflict? That letter last week, 64 years in a box. Remember the message? 64 years. She lived with that. She opened that box. Let it out and moving on. Amen? Don't wait 64 years, you hear me say. I've come that you might have life. When? Today. Today. Today. You can live again. Trust me on this, what the Bible says. So what did we learn from the story? Here we go. How do I confront the inner conflict? I call it blanket. That's what a lot of people do. That's what a lot of people do. They live their life like that. All this bad stuff's happening. They just sort of cuss it and, or they go to the bottle, or they go chasing wild women. Who knows? Whatever. Or drugs. Blanket! Just, you know what? I'd rather live life and make an effort to live. I would rather try to live than just blanket. Y'all hear me? But I didn't put blanket there for that reason. I want you to fill in four blanks. Here we go. Number one, blanket! How can I fight this inner battle learning from this scripture today, Pastor? Number one, say it with me. Kill it. Say it with me. Loud! Kill it! Instead, this thing is killing you. How about you kill it? I'm not talking about a person. I'm talking about this inside conflict. Whether it was horrible, a rape, being abandoned in marriage, the death of a spouse, and yet you're just stopped in the road. You're there in the road. You can't move anymore. You can't go on. You can't take that foot and put it in front of the other one. There's life out there. But that thing has to be killed. You get it? Kill it. Render it dead. Isn't that what the Bible says? We are dead in Christ. Our lives are hid with Christ. Our old man is dead. We've been crucified with Christ. Yet I live. And the life I live by the faith of the Son of God who loved me and gave himself for me. Remember that past. Render that past dead. And I'm alive unto God. If you want to have this life he has for you, you have to do more than send a TV preacher a check. I'm going to tell you that right now. It's going to take some hard work. Number one, kill it. Say that with me. Instead of it killing me, I'm going to do what? You say, well, how can I do that? I've lost my husband. I've lost my wife. What are you talking about, preacher? I'm saying kill that negative thinking that you've got that's holding you back. See them in heaven. See them alive. Don't focus on your being alone. Focus on them being no more sick anymore. They're not sick anymore. They're dancing in heaven. And they're cheering you on, saying, baby, dance again. Dance again. You hear me? See that. But you got to make an effort. Number two. Number one was kill it. Number two, quit it. What do I mean? Pop it up. Quit it! Quit it! Stop looking at it! This mess in your life. Just stop looking at it. Some of us, we've been hurt real bad, and you go on Facebook to see how they're doing. Stop it! That was your life. That's not your life anymore. Let them live their life. Stop it. And I'm speaking from experience. I wouldn't be where I am today if I was trolling on Facebook. Did you hear me? Yes or no? God has a path for me to walk, and it's a good path. And it's not the path that was back here. It's the path that's up this way. Amen? So quit it. Rubbernecking slows me down. That's what they did. They couldn't move. They were seeing that mess in the body. And rubbernecking slows you down and causes a what inside of you? A what? A jam up. Number three, so quit it. Number three, what was number one? Kill it. Number two was what? Number three is what? I'm paralyzed emotionally when I do this. Number three is what? Drag it. And do what? Get it off the road and cover it up. Won't you let whatever happened to you, put it under the blood of Jesus? How about what you've done to yourself, put it under the blood? You live in guilt the rest of your life. I'm a no good. I'm nobody. I've been a horrible human being. Put your faith in Jesus Christ. And if you have, your sins are gone, gone, gone. Far as the east is from the west. Quit thinking about it. Drag it and cover it up. I'll stop talking about it. Say that with me. I'll what? I see people often. I saw someone recently, had pain years ago in their life, and I haven't seen them in a while, and I see them again, same story. Same story. They want me to feel bad about what happened to them way back when. I'm sorry, it's wearing me out. You have a life and you could live it, but you choose not to. Don't blame Jesus. Amen. So, say that with me. It's gone, gone, gone, and I'm moving on, on. One more time. It's gone, gone, gone, and I'm moving on, on. I like the message. Last one, last one, last one, last one. Know it. So kill it, quit it, drag it, know it. Know what? When I passed on the other side of that thing, there's open road ahead of me. Little did I know when I went through my pain, my loss, my struggle, that there'd be someone named Kim who was also hurt. And 6 years ago, she took my hand on Inglewood Beach, where we'll be tonight. And I'm not walking alone. Walking with a new person who was also very hurt. Her child was hurt. She was hurt. And we're walking together. Amen. And it's not an easy walk, but it's a good walk. Amen. At least I'm moving, baby. Amen. So, it was not as big as the enemy had led me to believe. Say that with me. It was not as what? How many ever said, I can't go on? Let me see your hand. I can't go on. There's no way. I can't go on. Was that a lie of the devil? Yes or no? Say, was that a lie of the devil? Yes or no? Amen. If you're saying, I can't go on, I can't make it today, that is a lie of the devil. That's a lie of the devil. I've come that you might have life and you might have it more abundantly. And I put my faith in His Word, not in you and what you're saying right now. Did you hear me? Because if I believed like that, I'd be dead as a hammer in the road. So that's our message today. Say it with me real loud. Number one, kill it, quit it, drag it, know it. Let's thank the Lord for His Word today. Bang! Woo! Good stuff!
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1: Luke tells us here they're bringing in a friend, a man, verse 18, is paralyzed. There wasn't any way that he could get to Jesus unless his friends brought him. Wonderful illustration for us of the gospel enterprise. This happens to be a picture of the Great Commission. We are delivering the gospel to helpless people who are spiritually paralyzed, bringing them essentially to Jesus by means of the gospel. Without Jesus, they don't have a prayer.

0: Welcome to Wisdom for the Heart with Stephen Davey. What if your greatest need isn't physical, but spiritual? It's easy to focus on what we can see. Problems we want fixed, burdens we want removed, situations we want changed. But today's message reveals something even more important. In this powerful encounter, Jesus not only heals a man's body, he declares his authority to forgive sins, and that changes everything. You're going to discover that while physical healing is a blessing, spiritual forgiveness is a miracle that lasts forever. Here's Stephen Davey with today's message.
1: The truth is, when people don't have a prayer, they're most likely to begin praying. When there's no option other than God, no other escape, people are ready to go to God. And many of them, perhaps even you, after some dilemma, because of that crisis which brought you to your knees, you're thankful it occurred. It brought you to God. Well, something like this is about to happen in the life of one very desperate man. He's introduced to us in Luke chapter 5. Let's go back to where we left off. Luke introduces us to this man, not by his name, but by his illness. He tells us in verse 18, the man was helplessly paralyzed. Now, before we jump in and deal with this man's illness, Luke introduces us to the audience. In fact, this is the first time we're told in the gospel account that the religious leaders have sort of shown up as a committee to listen to Jesus teach and to watch him heal the sick. If you were with us in our last study, Jesus healed that leper and sent him back to the priest, knowing that he was going to instigate then that priest would an investigation of Jesus. Well, that investigation took place, and here's the investigating committee now showing up. Verse 17, on one of those days, as he was teaching, Pharisees and teachers of the law were sitting there who had come from every village of Galilee and Judea and from Jerusalem. That's a two-day journey, by the way. They're all packing in here. The power of the Lord was with the Lord Jesus to heal them. Now, let me pause for a moment or two. Since this is our first encounter with these religious leaders, you may be new to the faith and new to who these men were. So let's introduce them. The teachers of the law are the scribes. These are the lawyers of the Mosaic law, so to speak. Many of them were Pharisees. They handled the legal matters of the nation. They were the experts, the attorneys at Mosaic law. They're here in Luke chapter 5 to basically take down the minutes and copy everything Jesus says in order to try and find some law he violates. They're going to catch him in some legal error. The other group we're given here are Pharisees, and that term just sort of summarizes it all. It means separated ones. During the 400 years between the ending of Malachi, the last book of the Old Testament, and the beginning of Matthew, the first book of the New Testament, that 400-year period of time, this group had grown in prominence. These were men committed to defining and teaching and observing, keeping the law of Moses. They led a life of separation from the ordinary Jewish person because they were essentially so much better at keeping the law. And it was quite challenging because we're not just talking about the law of Moses. We're talking about the oral law that had been developed over these 400 years. It had expanded dramatically. Let me give you some illustrations. For instance, the law of Moses forbade working on the Sabbath. Well, the nation of Israel wants to know, what exactly is the definition of work? What would be against the law? Was it chopping wood? Well, how about pulling weeds in the yard that ought to be against the law as far as I'm concerned. Is that work? Well, what is work? Well, over the years, the Pharisees provided the answers. They defined work into 39 categories. They called them the fathers of work, these categories. But then each of the 39 categories were subdivided into thousands of rules and regulations that defined work. In fact, it became full-time work just to keep up with all of the rules. The burden the law had become. One of the things Jesus said, "Are you weary? Are you heavy laden?" What's he talking about? The law. "Come to me," he said. "I'll give you rest." Look at verse 18. "Behold, some men were bringing on a bed a man who was paralyzed. And they were seeking to bring him in and lay him before Jesus, but finding no way to bring him in because of the crowd." Stop for a moment. Struck me. They couldn't because of the crowd. They're trying to get their friend to Jesus, but the crowd is in the way. It usually is. The crowd never helps people find their way to Jesus. The more convicting thought, though, to me, is that whether or not we as believers, by the way we live, by the way we talk, by the way we act, by the way we work out there, are we showing people the way to Jesus, or are we getting in the way? Crowd's in the way. Luke tells us here they're bringing in a friend, a man, verse 18, who's paralyzed. Paralytikos gives us our word paralytic. It's the word he uses. Luke uses the more medically correct term for a man who's suffering from some illness which has made him paralyzed. We're not told what that illness was. What we do know is that there wasn't any way they could get that he could get to Jesus unless his friends brought him. He literally doesn't have a prayer, which provides, by the way, another wonderful illustration for us of the gospel enterprise. This happens to be a picture of the Great Commission. We are delivering the gospel to helpless people who are spiritually paralyzed, bringing them essentially to Jesus by means of the gospel. Without Jesus, they don't have a prayer. Amen. We deliver the gospel to them. I love the persistence, by the way, of these friends. Did you notice? They're carrying his mattress. That's his mat. They've kind of turned it into a stretcher. But they can't get near the Lord. There's just no way. The entire city has turned out. The house is jammed. Crowd is spilling out all over. I love the fact that none of them said to each other, "The crowd's too big. We'll never get through. This must not be God's will." No. No, let's try the roof. I love their persistence. Verse 19, "But finding no way to bring him in, because of the crowd, they went up on the roof and let him down with his bed through the tiles into the midst before Jesus." Now, this gives us a little insight into the home, a typical first century home. The roof was the floor of the second floor, which made it the ceiling of the first floor. That upper story was open to the sky. And essentially, you walked on the ceiling for the folks below. Luke uses the word here for ceramic tiles. In fact, the Greek word gives us the word ceramic. So this is a more expensive home, a larger home. The tiles would be laid down for strength and support and then covered with dirt or plaster for waterproofing. So these men here are digging through the outer layer. Then they're beginning to peel back these tiles. You can imagine the mess it was making inside the house. I wondered how the homeowner, you know, was going to explain this to the insurance company, but I don't want you to miss this. Jesus could have looked up. Why make him go through all the trouble? He could have looked up and said, "Hey, look, guys, Don't worry about it. I see your faith. I know what's going on. You know, son, you're healed. You guys can take off and have a nice day. He could have done that. But he doesn't. Why? He wants this paralytic lowered right into the living room because he has something more in mind than healing. We've already learned in our last study that according to rabbinical theology, physical infirmity was a sign of divine displeasure. In fact, they were teaching the people this axiom: the greater the sickness, the greater the sinner. So just look at this man. He's experiencing, obviously, terrible judgment from God because he's evidently a terrible sinner. He's paralyzed. How much worse could it get? How much more helpless could he be? See, to them, this man doesn't have a prayer. Add to that the fact that one rabbi whose writings have survived the centuries wrote this. I love this. No one, he exclaimed, gets up from his sickbed until his sins are forgiven. So here's their logic. God is the one displeased with sin. God is the one punishing the sinner, in this case, with paralysis. God is the only one who can forgive sin. And in order that for this man to be healed, his sins have to be forgiven. See, Jesus is setting this up perfectly, which is, by the way, why Jesus isn't in a hurry here. We don't know how long it took for them to tear up this, you know, roof. But Jesus wanted him lowered right down in front of all these Pharisees and scribes. They got out their legal pads, you know, they're scratching away, probably taking some sketches like you do in court, you know, to just, here's what it looked like. They think they've got Jesus cornered. My friend, Jesus has them cornered right where he wants them. Why? Because he's about to show them a demonstration of deity. So that's why he doesn't even heal the man once he arrives. Look what happens first, verse 20. When he saw their faith, plural pronoun, that by the way is for all of these men, including the paralytic, he didn't come, he didn't have them take him against his will. They're demonstrating their faith in the power of Jesus, but Jesus says, man, your sins are forgiven you. Sins, plural, note that, every single one of them, your sins are gone. Literally, he's saying, your sins are dismissed. They are sent forth. They're gone. This is the distinctive element of the gospel, isn't it? Forgiveness, sins erased, your sins dismissed. God has chosen to forgive you, and we also are told he's chosen to forget by the atoning work of Christ, who died and was buried and rose again to prove it was all true. Something greater happening here, though. Jesus is claiming to do what David said God would do, and these men would have known David's writings well in Psalm 103. For God, David said, is able to put your sins as far away as the east is from the west. He is able to dismiss them forever. He remembers them no more. And let me tell you something, Christian. If God remembers them no more, neither should you. Quit digging up what he's dismissed. Now, this is the first time in the gospel accounts where Jesus has made any kind of claim. I mean, this is staggering. I can see the scribes dropping their legal pads, the Pharisees fainting, one or two of them, smelling salts brawled in. They didn't see this coming. In fact, none of them, they don't even know what to say, but they do get mad. Verse 21. And the scribes and the Pharisees began to question, saying, who is this who speaks blasphemies? Who can forgive sins but God alone? Well, on that point, they're correct. That's the point. So when Jesus perceived their thoughts, follow this, this is part of the demonstration of deity. That word perceive, that verb means to know fully, to know thoroughly. He knew thoroughly their thoughts. Why? Because they hadn't said anything yet. They're just thinking this. And Jesus can read their minds. Has it ever occurred to you, or at least lately, that you can't hide anything from Jesus? You know, he knew every one of that paralytic's sins. He knew every one of them. He knew every one of the thoughts of these men. See, again, Jesus is fulfilling David's description of Messiah, this time in Psalm 139, where you could paraphrase David as saying, "Lord, I am an open book to you. Even from a distance, you know what I'm thinking. You know everything I'm going to say before I start the first sentence." See what's happening here? This is deity on display. Verse 22 again. When Jesus perceived their thoughts, he answered them, "Why do you question in your hearts?" In other words, I know what you're questioning. You're wondering which is easier to say, your sins are forgiven you, or to say, rise and walk. In other words, he just brings it all out in the open and he sort of agrees with them. You know, it really would be easier to say your sins are forgiven. Why? Because they can't be verified. That's invisible. So it's harder to say you're healed. But I tell you what, I'm going to do the second to prove the first. We're going to verify his healing in order to prove that I was in fact able to restore him spiritually. He said that this man, but that you may know that the Son of Man has authority on earth to forgive sins. He said to the man who was paralyzed, "I say to you, rise." That's the same word, family, the angels used when the women came to see Jesus in the tomb, and he wasn't there, and the angels said, "Who are you looking for? He's risen." That's the word here. This is a foreshadowing, just a little taste of the power of Jesus. Rise. Pick up your bed. Go home. Literally, start walking, and don't stop walking until you get home. Now, for this paralyzed man to immediately get up and roll up his mat and start walking home is going to demand a series of instantaneous miracles. Think about it. Muscle memory of how to walk implanted in his brain. Physical balance restored. Atrophied muscles instantly regenerated. Nerves regenerated. Nerve signals refiring. Damaged spinal tissue healed. Muscles, tendons, joints operating instantly and perfectly to allow this man to just get up like he'd been sitting there for a few minutes, roll up his mat, and head out the door. That's exactly what happened. Can you imagine all the people there in the front who had their little legal pads out? Well, you don't have to imagine. Luke tells us in verse 26, and amazement gripped them all. You ought to circle the word all. And they glorified God and were filled with awe, saying, "We have seen extraordinary things today." Well, no kidding. You could translate it, "We have seen unbelievable things, unexpected things, marvelous things today." Now, there are two sets of miracles that have taken place, one verifying the other: spiritual regeneration and physical regeneration. Sins forgiven, a body healed. But by the way, don't overlook the fact that the greater miracle of the two was the first, spiritual Why? Well, because physical healing would be temporary during this man's lifetime. He will eventually grow old and die. Physical restoration here was tremendous, but it was temporary. But the spiritual miracle of regeneration, the power of God to dismiss all sin, is eternal. This is going to take him from earth to heaven through Christ. You've experienced, believer, the greater miracle. We pine for the lesser miracle. We have received the greatest, the eternal miracle. Let me offer a couple of observations. First, only helpless sinners understand their true need to be forgiven by God. When your back's against the wall, this is total helplessness. You've tried everything. You got your rules, your list, your works, a little baptism maybe. You're a good person. You're coming to faith in Jesus, however, because there's no other option. Because you've come up empty everywhere else. I remember reading the story told by Hugh Redwood, preacher from England a couple hundred years ago. He wrote about a woman who lived in the dock district, the slum district in London. She lived with a Chinese man, and they had what they called back then a half-caste baby. She was considered an outcast to her society. She heard of a ladies' Bible study in a church not too far away and decided to make the effort to go. She recognized her spiritual need. Redwood writes, she went and enjoyed the study of God's word with these women. It was new to her. She returned the next week and the next, bringing her baby with her that time because on that occasion there was no one to keep him. But then the vicar came to her and said, "Ma'am, you cannot return any longer. The other women do not want you and your baby here." Tears filled her eyes, and she looked at this religious leader and said, "I know I am a sinner, but isn't there anywhere that a sinner can go?" People turned away by the religious world. People turned away by their own society. People who know they're sinful. That's the place where you turn to Jesus. The Bible says, "Call upon the name of the Lord and you shall be saved." I've met a lot of people who don't call on the name of the Lord because they don't need to. They'll tell me everything they've done. But a helpless sinner recognizes their helplessness, and according to the Bible, you're able to make that call. Secondly, only forgiven sinners understand the true joy of singing praise to God. Look at verse 25. He went home glorifying God. But then notice verse 26. All of them, again, mark that, they're joining in glorifying God as well. They're all filled with awe. They're all glorifying God. This is the only verse I can think of where I've even been given the slightest impression that an entire group of Pharisees and scribes believe in who Jesus is. I mean, this whole thing turns around. This whole thing, a revival just sort of breaks out right here in this man's home. By the way, these Pharisees will not be the last to leave their religious pride and their good works in the dust in favor of a relationship with Jesus Christ and in him alone. Why? Because the Apostle Paul will tell us a little later on in the book of Acts in chapter 23 and verse 6. He tells us that he once was a Pharisee. But here they all are. And to this day, a song of praise, by the way, comes from the heart of people who realize that without the Lord's forgiveness, we don't stand a chance. We don't have a prayer. But when you come to him and ask him for forgiveness and faith, The gospel message we deliver is that he will forgive you. And you'll understand, like this man here, why you don't just get up and walk home. You get up and you start walking and glorifying.

This is Wisdom for the Heart. Today's message is a reminder that the greatest miracle Jesus performs isn't physical healing. It's the forgiveness of sin, something only God Himself can provide. And that truth connects you with something much bigger than what you're facing right now. Right now, all around the world, people are hearing the gospel and coming to understand that same truth, that their greatest need is not just for help today, but forgiveness for eternity. And one of the most meaningful ways you can take part in that work is through prayer. When you pray, you're not just bringing your needs to God, you're stepping into His mission. You're asking Him to move in places you may never visit and in ways you might not fully yet understand. That's why we invite you to become part of our global prayer team. When you join, you'll receive simple, focused ways to pray for specific countries, for open doors for the gospel, and for people who need to hear the truth of God's word. You'll also be reminded that you're part of something far bigger than your own circumstances. It doesn't take long, just a few minutes a day. It doesn't take long, just a few minutes of prayer, but those moments of prayer have eternal impact. 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Be part of what God's doing around the world. And be sure to join us next time as we continue growing together in God's Word on Wisdom for the Heart.

0: Did you hear about the couple that came home to find their basement was flooded? In an attempt to lighten the mood, the husband said, well, at least it was the basement and not the attic that flooded. His wife didn't laugh, but I did. I thought he made an excellent point. And the point is this, no matter how bad things get, they are rarely as bad as they could be. When we get God's perspective on the events in our lives, we can always find a reason to be thankful. If you're in a hard place today, consider a different perspective, one that includes Thanksgiving. And this is David Jeremiah, encouraging you to get on the road to new life. Discover God's perspective on Route 66.
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4: I don't see God trying to fish around to catch some men. I don't see God sitting up there saying, boy, I hope some of these people will respond to the gospel and come along with me because I really have invested a lot in it. I don't see God doing that. What I see in Ephesians 1 is God master planning every single person into the church who is to be in the church before the world began.
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6: Imagine you are stranded on a desert island, battling hunger, the elements, and loneliness. And then one day, someone finds you and offers you rescue. But he doesn't stop there. The stranger then offers you everything you need for the rest of your life. It would be obviously ridiculous to reject his kind offer and go back to living in misery. But is it possible that you're doing something even worse? Rejecting the unprecedented treasure that's yours if you're a Christian. Question is, what exactly is that treasure and how do you make the most of it? Find out as John MacArthur continues his series titled Richer Than You Think. And here's John with today's lesson.
4: One of the keys to unlocking the book of Ephesians is to understand that it is an epistle built around the concept of the church as the body of Christ. There are many metaphors in the New Testament used to describe the church. The church is called a bride. The church is called a family, a household, a kingdom. The church is called a flock. The church is called a building. The church is called a vine and branches. There are many ways in which the Spirit of God has designed to give us a picture of the church, but uniquely, the church is called the body of Christ because I believe above all other metaphors, the one which most aptly communicates the unity and yet diversity and mutuality within the church is that of a body. As a human body functions in an incredible multiple phase operation, as it functions totally dependent upon every muscle and tissue and nerve and everything else, so does the church function. As the human body receives all of its direction from the head, so does the church from the Lord Jesus Christ. And as the body manifests the person in the world, so does the church manifest Christ in the world. And so I think uniquely, the body is the most beautiful symbol for the church. And as we go through Ephesians, we're going to see how the parallels operate between the way a human body works and the way the church is to work. Let me help you to rehearse this theme in your mind for a moment. Look with me at chapter 1, verse 22. And here, referring to what the Father has done for Christ, it says, and hath put all things under his feet and gave him to be the head over all things to the church, which is his body. There's that first introduction of the theme, the church as the body. Look at chapter 2, verse 15. Christ has abolished in his flesh the enmity, even the law of commandments contained in ordinances, to make in himself of two one new man, so making peace, and that he might reconcile both unto God in one body. There's the body again. Chapter 3, verse 6, that the Gentiles should be fellow heirs and of the same body. Chapter 4, verse 16, speaking of Christ, the antecedent in verse 15, from whom the whole body fitly joined together. Chapter 5, verse 30, for we are members of his body. Now, in those five chapters, we have the mention of the church as the body of Christ. Christ, the head, manifesting his will through the proper functioning of the body. The church is not an organization. It is not something diagrammed on a structure chart. It is an organism, something that functions not by structure in terms of organization, but by the mutual flow of common eternal life. And so the church is best seen as a body. Now, in between the high points that we looked at in those five places in Ephesians, the concept of the body is developed in the rest of the text of this wonderful epistle, so that the body concept really dominates the thinking of Paul as he delineates here the theology of the church. You might say that Acts is the history of the church, and the book of Acts, the history of the church, and Ephesians, the theology of the church. Now, some more introductory thought. In most of Paul's discussions of the church as the body of Christ, in most of his discussing that, whether in Ephesians or 1 Corinthians 12, he is referring to the present, here, and now operation of the church. That really dominates his thinking. Most of the time when he is discussing the church as the body, he is speaking of how it came to be in the death of Christ, how he formed it, and how it is to function. But in the first chapter of Ephesians, he goes way back into eternity past and shows how God master planned the church as the body of Christ before the world began. So this is really a look way back before history. Now, what we have here is God at work before the foundation of the world. It says it in verse 4, choosing out and forming his church, the body of Christ. So in the first part of chapter 1, actually going all the way through verse 14, from 3 to 14, we have the eternal forming of the body of Christ by God. We're not looking at the here and now operation. We're looking at God's eternal plan as he unfolds his purposes for his church. And this is an incredibly exciting thing to study. In the first place, I'll just mention to you that in the Greek, verses 3 to 14 is one sentence, if you can believe that. One sentence of 202 words. Now, any English grammar teacher would flunk you on that, but Paul is under the inspiration of the Holy Spirit, and once he starts ascending the glories of the marvels of God's eternal plan, he can't stop, and so he just keeps going and going and going and going. He probably ran out of gas and had to put a period somewhere at the end of verse 14. But it's a glorious, glorious passage. And it is basically a discussion of God's eternal forming of the body. It takes us back into eternity. Now, I'm convinced that this is needful

They're saying, boy, I hope some of these people will respond to the gospel and come along with me because I really have invested a lot in it. I don't see God doing that. What I see in Ephesians 1 is God master planning every single person into the church who is to be in the church before the world began. And history is simply the outworking of His story, already written and planned in eternity. And it's a tremendous insight, people. By the time we're done with these chapters, you're going to know who you are in Christ. In fact, by the time we get done with verse 14, no question about it, we'll have to preach a sermon on humility just to get everybody back down where they belong. You will have ascended such incredible heights in this section to understand your position in Christ. And I think this is vital for today. You know, I think people today are looking for a sense of self-worth. I think they're looking for a sense of value, for a sense of self-acceptance. They want to be somebody that matters. They want to have identity. And man, this is the answer. Now, there are other answers being offered, but I think they missed the point. Sociologically, you know, in our world, unconverted man, unsaved man, just the average man, sociologically, man is seeking for meaning. He really is. He wants a sense of identity. He wants some purpose. He wants some value. He wants somebody to say, you're worth something. You matter. I think that's why there's so many love songs in our society, because people need to be told they're loved. They need to have some sense of value. And when they can't find it, why, society has to sociologically sort of provide it for them. So we produce all kinds of books that they can go and read, like I'm Okay, You're Okay, and like things, seminars that you can go to, and they'll tell you how really wonderful you are and how to be a successful person and how to be number one and how to become an intimidator instead of be the intimidated and how you can get on top. And if that doesn't work, you can go back to your roots and you can study roots. And if you're not anybody on your own, maybe somebody once in your family was somebody and you can borrow their somebody stuff. And so if you could just find out that you're half Scotch and half Irish, you're all right, because there have been some good Scotchmen and some good Irishmen, and you've got an identity. And then we've got the ethnic identification thing is coupled with the roots thing. And really what it is a sort of a psychological gloss. It's just a way to kind of give yourself a sense of meaning when you really don't know where your meaning is. You don't know what your value is. You have no sense of worth. And like everything else, of course, when the world does something, the church does it too. So you can go to the Christian bookstore and buy a whole pile of stuff that's based on Christian psychology and Christian self-image and Christian self-worth. And they'll give you a lot of psychology sprinkled with some spirituality and some Bible verses to try to get you to think of yourself differently and to assert yourself and to feel better about yourself and to say what you think once in a while, no matter what it does to somebody, you're worthy of it. So we develop techniques to help people over guilt and fear and timidity and weakness and inadequacy. And we give them a little psychology that might help them along. But we missed the whole point. You're never going to get a real sense of self-worth out of playing psychological games with your mind. Your value comes because you're in Christ. That's your self-worth. And listen to this, people. When I realized that I was chosen in Him before the foundation of the world, the conclusion is, then I'm somebody. God selected me and placed me into His body before the world began. What a sense of significance. It all began in eternity past. You who are a Christian, God put your name down in His church before the world began. Do you get that? Say, why? Because He wanted you to be with Him in the Father's house for all eternity. Me? You. I don't understand that. Do you understand that? I don't understand that. I know me. I don't understand that. I don't know what God has in mind. But I tell you one thing, what I don't understand, I can still get excited about. Now, Paul starts on the road to grasping this incredible truth by taking us back to eternity and letting us eavesdrop as the Trinity makes its plans, plans that involve us. Nobody ever became a Christian as a surprise to God. It was all planned, all planned. Let's look at the first verse that sweeps out of the heart of Paul, verse 3. And he can't do anything but praise God before he gets into this discussion of His eternal plan. It's just full of praise. Blessed be the God and Father of our Lord Jesus Christ, who hath blessed us with all spiritual blessings in the heavenlies in Christ.
Stop there.

0: He begins with just a glorious benediction, a fantastic statement of praise. He opens with praise for God's eternal purpose in revealing the mystery of the body formed in eternity past. And beloved, as we get into verses 4 through 14, that's the history of every Christian. It's right there. It's just incredible. It's like walking through a treasure house. I mean, it just explodes on our minds, all that Christ has done for us. You remember the guy who wrote the will? I, being of sound body and sound mind, spent it all. You didn't remember that guy, huh? Well, let me tell you something. Jesus didn't spend it all. Jesus paid it all and then left it for us to draw on forever. Riches, incredible riches. And as Paul begins to talk about them from 4 to 14, he just sweeps through eternity. You could divide those verses into three sections based on the Trinity. From verse 4, well, 3 to 6 really is the Father. Blessed be the God and Father. Verses 6 on, it's the Son, accepted in the Beloved, verse 6. We have redemption through His blood. It's the Son. Verses 13 and 14, it's the Spirit. The end of verse 13, the Holy Spirit of promise. So Paul takes us into the very throne room of the Trinity. And we see the Father's part and the Son's part and the Spirit's part. Now watch. And it's all being master planned before the world began. And we were part of it. And I'm saved today. I, John MacArthur, am saved today because God planned me into the church before the world began. So are you. What a reason for praise. No wonder he said, blessed be the God and Father of our Lord Jesus Christ. Bless God. He's full of blessing for God, full of praise. Why? Well, let's look. There are six aspects of blessing in verse 3. Six aspects of blessing. Let's see what they are. First of all, the blessed one is God. Blessed be the God and Father of our Lord Jesus Christ. What does blessed mean? Eulogetas. We get an English word from that, eulogy. A eulogy is something that's usually recited at somebody's funeral, and it means to speak well of someone. To bless means to speak well of someone, to speak good of someone, to say someone is good. And of God, it can be said He is good. In fact, Jesus said in Matthew 19:17, there is none that is good but God. And we are to bless God because God is good. And so does Paul say, good is God. Good is God. I remember a friend of mine in a conversation one time saying, God is so good to me. God is so good to me. God is so good to me. I said, there's only one thing wrong with that. It ought to go like this. God is so good, period. God is so good. Period. God is so good. Because you're His child, it accrues to you. It's His nature. He's good. Blessed be God, the God and Father of our Lord Jesus Christ. And of course, from Genesis to Revelation, God is blessed. Melchizedek in Genesis says, blessed be the Most High God. And in Revelation, you have that great song, blessing and glory and honor and power be unto Him that sitteth on the throne and unto the Lamb. God is blessed from Genesis to Revelation. We are to continually bless the Lord. Whatever the adversary, whatever the foe, whatever the trial, whatever the trouble, whatever the pain, the struggle, the need, we are to bless the Lord because He is good in the midst of all of it. God is the blessed one. Second element I see here in blessing is that God is also the blesser. He's not only the blessed, but the blesser. Who hath blessed? Who hath blessed? Where does all blessing come from? James put it this way, every good and perfect gift cometh down from the Father of lights, in whom there is no variableness, neither shadow of turning. Every good thing comes from God. You know, even when it looks bad, He makes it good, Romans 8:28. Now we know that all things work together for what? For good, to them that love God and are called according to His purpose. God blesses because God is the source of every good thing. Get that in your mind, will you? God is not the source of some good things. He is the source of what? Every good thing. He made creation, made the entire thing, got all done, looked on it and said, it is what? Good. It's good. The bad things in this world come because man is a sinner. So we see that God is the blessed one and the blesser also. Who are the blessed? Right after the word blessed, it says us. That's us, folks. We're the blessed. In God's wonderful grace and His marvelous providence and His sovereign plan, He has chosen to bless us. Who are the blessed? Who are the us? Those who believe. Galatians chapter 3, in verse 9, it says, "So then, they who are of faith are blessed." They who are of faith are blessed. You see, it's we who, chosen by God, have believed in faith. We are the blessed. And I'm telling you, folks, when you start to think about how rich you are in Christ, it's really incredible. We are blessed beyond our imagination. Blessed. He lavishes good gifts on His children. When we bless God, we speak good of Him. When He blesses us, He does good to us. That's the difference. Our blessing is our words to Him. His blessing is His deeds to us. How much blessing does He give us? Look at the fourth element, the blessings themselves. It says, "Blessed us with all spiritual blessings." I was studying Romans 8 one time and reading that text where He says, "We know not what to pray for as we ought." You remember that one? So the Spirit makes intercession for us. You know, one of the things we do is we constantly ask God for what we already have. Have you noticed that? Because we don't know our resources. We go to God and we say, "Oh God, I need more love. I just want You to give me more love." And the Bible already says that the love of God is shed abroad in your heart. You say, "Oh, don't need that. Lord, what I need is peace. I'm so distressed." And Jesus said, when He left, "My peace I leave with you, not as the world giveth, give I unto you. Never let your heart be troubled." Oh, I got that too? Right. "Well, what I need is, I need joy. I'm unhappy." No, read John 15. He said that He was going to leave His joy in us, that our joy might be what? Full. "Oh, I don't need that either?" No. "Well, I know what I need. I need strength." No, you can already do all things through Christ who already what? Strengthens you. You see, we spend a lot of time asking for what we got. You say, "Well, what am I supposed to ask for?" James said, "Ask for wisdom," and wisdom's the sense not to ask for what you got. You see, God has already dispensed to us all spiritual blessing, all blessing connected to the Spirit. And people say, "Well, have you received the second blessing?" I always say, "Yes." And the 5,000th, too. All, when I received Christ, I received how many? All spiritual blessing. Look at 2 Peter chapter 1 for a minute. It says this in verse 3, "According as His divine power." Now there's the source, people. "His divine power hath," past tense, "given us all things that pertain unto life and godliness." You see, He's already given us all things that pertain to life and godliness. There's no missing ingredient. The Blessed One is the blesser who has blessed us with everything we need. All the resources are there. They're all there. And in Philippians 1:19, Paul calls it the supply of the Spirit. The supply of the Spirit. Sadly, though, we don't always appropriate our possessions. But I want you to know, people, you're rich. Bless God, He couldn't give you more than He gave you in Christ. There's nothing else to get. I mean, there's nothing else to get. It's all there. All the pneumatikos blessings, all the good things that the Spirit can dispense have been dispensed to you in the presence of the indwelling Christ. They're yours. It's not a question of finding something else. It's a question of using what you've got. So don't go stumbling around saying, "Well, I don't know if I can do it." Oh yeah, you can do it. The resources are there. You're rich. You are rich, incredibly rich.
1: 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John's current series is titled Richer Than You Think. Now, this idea of the riches of the Christian life, perhaps you're wondering, how do you respond to the popular teaching that God wants Christians rich in material possessions? John had some thoughts on that issue. Let's hear what he said.
2: I respond to it very negatively. It is a false teaching. The prosperity gospel, the name it and claim it message, is a false message. It is not what the Bible teaches. Certainly, it is God who gives you the power to get wealth. Everything we have, the Lord has provided for us. Our mental abilities, our physical abilities that enable us to earn money are God-given. Our opportunities our experiences that equip us and prepare us, the privileges that we get are God-given within the purposes and providences that He plans. But God's purpose is not to make us all rich. That's pretty clear. If you study the history of the church, you know that many of His most faithful saints were poor. And on the other hand, many very unfaithful and ungodly people are very, very wealthy. That is a wrong standard of spirituality. The intention of God is to bless us with all spiritual blessings in the heavenlies.
3: 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Now for the entire Grace to You staff, I'm Phil Johnson with a question. How is your enjoyment of the spiritual blessings of being in Christ related to the difficult doctrine of election? 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
4: Welcome to Bible Q&A with John MacArthur. This is Denny Nugent with a question today about the family. God directly addresses children in the New Testament. In Ephesians 6:1, he says, and I quote, "Children, obey your parents." Now, John, what comes of that command when you're no longer a child? Is obedience the guiding principle for the relationship between adult children and their adult parents?
2: Well, of course not. Obedience to parents in Ephesians 6:1 is talking about children, not talking about adults. It's looking at the whole family situation. You have husbands, wives, and then you have parents and children. It's looking at a home. When children become adults, they are no longer under the tutelage and the commanding responsibility of their parents. However, there is another responsibility that comes into play, and that is what the Old Testament says, and it says it very clearly, and it fits it right into the commands that God gave, honor your father and mother. You go from obedience as a child to honor as an adult. Obedience has to do with action. You do what your parents tell you. Honor has to do with attitude. And even among the Jews in our Lord's experience, there were adults that didn't honor their parents. They would be obligated to take care of their parents. They wouldn't do it. They'd say, "Oh, it's Corban. That amount of money has been donated as a gift to the temple. I can't give it to you." And they were abusive of their parents. Children obey and adults honor. That never changes and that never goes away. You have that responsibility as long as you live to show honor to your parents, and God promises to bless that kind of attitude.
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6: Let he who has ears to hear use them. This is Max Lucado. 8 times in the Gospels and 8 times in the book of Revelation, we are reminded that it's not enough just to have ears, it's necessary to use them. Jesus spent regular time with God, praying and listening. Luke 5:16 tells us Jesus often withdrew to lonely places and prayed. If Jesus, the Son of God, the sinless Savior of humankind, thought it worthwhile to clear his calendar to pray, wouldn't we be wise to do the same? Jesus also spent regular time in God's Word. 3 times in the wilderness temptation, he used the Word of God to repel the attack of Satan. If we are to be just like Jesus, then we need to imitate his habits of prayer and Bible reading. This is Max Lucado.
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8: Have you ever thought about how much of your life might be controlled by fear? Fear of being fired. Fear of losing a loved one. Fear of not being accepted. Today on Turning Point, Dr. David Jeremiah shares some insights on fear, written by a man who knew a thing or two about overcoming it. With a look at Psalm 34, here's David to introduce his message, How Do I Face My Fears?
9: Do you know that every human being on the planet shares one common predicament? We do not know the future. Fear is based on not knowing what might or will happen. Fear of the unknown. Living with God, who knows everything, is the first step toward living without fear. So we're going to learn how to rely on God during these 2 broadcasts. As we study this incredible psalm, we're going to talk about how to face our fears. In this lesson, we have to learn appropriate resources and discover they come from God. He will help us overcome our fears. During this month, we're making available a very special resource to help you and to bless you and to nourish your soul. That's right, to nourish your soul. This book is based on the Psalms, and it's called 5 Psalms for a Flourishing Life, 236 pages hardback, how to help you practice abiding in the Lord, how to discover a deeper source of hope during difficult seasons. This book will be something you will cherish and share with others, and it's presented in such a beautiful way. You'll be proud to have it on the coffee table in your home. It will spark questions and open up conversations that will be helpful to you and others. So please be sure to ask for your copy of 5 Psalms for a Flourishing Life when you send your gift to Turning Point during the month of May. Well, we're going to talk today about fear. Everybody has some fear in their life. What do we do about it? Where do we go for answers? Here's part one of How Do I Face My Fears?
10: I was interested to discover that Franklin Delano Roosevelt, who was born as an aristocrat to wealthy and influential parents, was brought up to believe that even though he was privileged, he should always take the responsibility of shouldering the help of the less fortunate. Some of you know the story of Roosevelt's life. He was very shy as a teenager, but when he was enrolled at Harvard University, there he contributed to campus life by his involvement in sports and the school newspaper. He was a distinguished public servant, having served as a state senator and an assistant secretary to the Navy, when in his life something happened that would strike terror and fear into the heart of any person. was back before the polio vaccinations were so wonderfully protective of us in that disease. And during the days that followed in Roosevelt's life, he found himself sometimes at the very edge of despair and discouragement. But he was a very determined person, and he overcame the fear of the paralysis in his life. He learned how to use his hands and learned how to walk with braces. And just as he had overcome the fear of permanent disability, another fear entered his life. In his life story, there is a chapter about his working through an incredible phobia that because he was very immobile, he would be somehow caught in a building that was on fire and would not be able to get out. And almost every day of his life, he was plagued with this fear that something would happen and he would be trapped in a building and unable to get free from the ravages of the fire. Again, he wrestled with this day after day, and no one really gave much hope that he would accomplish much in his life. But 11 years after he was stricken and paralyzed with polio, Franklin Delano Roosevelt, man of fear, was sworn in as the 32nd president of the United States of America. The inaugural address that he gave upon his ascendancy to the presidency of our country was rather long, but only one phrase really has survived that we remember. It's in all of the great quote books, and you've probably said it yourself at least once in your lifetime, maybe not even knowing who originated the phrase. But it was Franklin Delano Roosevelt who first said in his inaugural address, "The only thing we have to fear is fear itself." He was a man who, in his physical realm, had conquered the ravages of fear. Today, you and I live in a very fearful world. What are you afraid of? Well, some of you have the job jitters. You're not sure if the pink slip isn't in next week's mail. You're not really sure what the constant tension of your workplace is going to produce, but it's produced in you already a sense of fear and just foreboding when you get up in the morning about going to work. Some of you have business deals which are in the working, and you are afraid because if this one doesn't come through, it may be all over for your business career. Others of you have sons or daughters on drugs, or maybe you just found out they were sexually active, and that's quite a surprise that you weren't quite ready for. Some of you worry about losing the important accounts that could devastate your business career. I could go on and list fear after fear, and I'm sure that already I've touched on some that you may experience. A good friend of mine who is a songwriter and has written a lot of contemporary verse is a man by the name of Don Wurtson. He and I were classmates in seminary. In his little devotional book on the Psalms, he makes this statement right here at Psalm 34. He says, "The elusive monster of fear lurks in the shadows, waiting to claw my soul to shreds. As one prone to melancholia, I see its ugly face often. When I'm struggling with the emotional stress of a difficult relationship, when I'm afraid failure is just around the corner, when success seems too hard to handle, and on days when free-floating anxiety is getting the best of me." Now think about that last phrase for a moment. Free-floating anxiety. Have you ever had the foreboding feeling that something is wrong and you feel afraid, but you don't know why? Well, he's identified it. Free-floating anxiety just sort of descends on you on occasion, and it makes you afraid. Well, I want to tell you there's some good news from the scripture today. The psalm to which we have turned our attention is a psalm for people who struggle with fear. In fact, if you have your Bibles open to Psalm 34, you will notice that in the second verse, the psalmist makes a wonderful promise. If we will study this carefully, he tells us that there is something in this psalm that will help us. He says, "The humble shall hear of it and be glad." In other words, if we study this psalm carefully and we understand what is the truth of it, we can walk away from the experience renewed in our spirit and in our heart. Now, before I teach this psalm, I need to give you a little bit of the background. The Psalms, like no other portion of the Word of God, often have what they call ascriptions. Those are little phrases that are written above the psalm that give it some historical background. And I want you to look down in your Bibles, and right underneath where it says Psalm 34, there's a little descriptive phrase. In the New King James Version of the scripture from which I am reading, it says this: a psalm of David when he pretended madness before Abimelech, who drove him away and he departed. If you wanted the historical background of Psalm 34, you would have to go back and read 1 Samuel 21 and 22. But since we don't have time to do that, let me tell you what you would find if you went back there. David was a fugitive. Among many other occupations, he was the first fugitive. Long before there was a fugitive on television, there was David the fugitive. And he was a fugitive because he had been successful. He had gone against a 9-foot, 6-inch giant, and in his own strength, powered by the Lord, he had taken out the giant and become overnight Israel's hero. When David came back from that battle, the women in Israel began to sing a song, and the lyrics of the song went like this: Saul has slain his thousands, and David his 10,000s. And the song went right to the top of the charts throughout all of Israel. Everywhere you went, people were singing that song. Well, David liked the song, but Saul wasn't into it that much, because Saul already had the green sickness. He was a very jealous man. In fact, if you remember the story of David, it was through his jealous anger that David was introduced to the kingdom in the first place, because he was brought there to play on his harp and to sing in order to soothe the angry spirit of this wicked man. When Saul became enraged in his jealousy against David, he began to hunt him like you would hunt an animal. On one occasion, he amassed an army of 30,000 men just to go and find one fugitive. And he hunted David down in the wilderness and in the caves. So discouraged was David in his running from Saul that on one occasion he decided, if there's going to be any relief for me, I'm going to have to get creative. And in his moment of creativity, he decided that the one place that Saul would never look for him is if he went across the border into Philistia, the land of the enemies of Israel. But you see, David was tired and he was frustrated and he was filled with fatigue and he wasn't thinking very well. And he had forgotten that when he had killed Goliath, he had taken as a souvenir from Goliath's armor, Goliath's sword. And he had strapped it on his belt. It was a huge thing that almost hit the ground on David. But nonetheless, it was his souvenir of great victory. And off David went to the land of the Philistines, over the border into a little city called Gath. And if you know your Bible history, you know that Gath in Philistia was the place where Goliath was born. And he grew up in the city. So here comes David on the run, trying to get rid of the anxiety of being a fugitive, marching through the front doors of Gath with Goliath's sword strapped on his belt. And he wasn't there 5 minutes before everybody in the city knew who he was. They took him to the king. Oh, by the way, in the inscription it says King Abimelech, and the king's name was Achish, and some of those people who have tried to find fault with the Bible say, here's a contradiction. But when they say that, they just tell you they haven't done their homework, because Abimelech is a word like Pharaoh. All of the kings were called Abimelechs, and Achish was his given name. He was Achish, the Abimelech of Philistia. And David was taken to Achish, and he stood before Achish. He didn't know what to do. He was a dead man. He knew it. Here was the guy who had killed the hero of the Philistines. So you know what he did? David feigned madness. He acted crazy. It says in the scripture, he drooled in his beard and he scrabbled on the door. It was the first plea of insanity in the Bible. You know, it's been going on ever since, but that's what he did. He pled insanity, and he was so crazy that Achish said, hey, I don't need him. Get him out of here. I got enough crazy people. I don't need another one. And so the scripture says David was banished from the presence of Achish, and he went down into the wilderness, and he holed up in a cave called the Cave of Adullam. And while he was in that cave, scared to death, afraid of his own shadow, David wrote the words of Psalm 34. I'll tell you what, if somebody's going to tell me how to get over fear, I would at least hope they've experienced it once or twice in their life. And I want to tell you that what David is writing in this psalm, he has some background that gives credibility to his words. It was a time of intense loneliness and fear for David. He had been anointed king, but had never known one day of being king. He'd been abandoned by his own people as well as by his enemies. Here he was hiding in a cave, frustrated, discouraged, scared to death. And out of that experience, he produced these words. Now, I wish I had time to teach every verse in Psalm 34, but I don't. And since I don't, I want to grab hold of the truth that has to do with fear and see if we can't get some help for our own lives. I don't know what cave you're holed up in, but sooner or later, we all get to the cave, don't we? We get there discouraged and frustrated and wondering what's next and kind of afraid to think very far into the future. We reflect upon what's happened in the past week and we really don't want to write it down because it's too painful. So David wants to encourage us, and what he tells us first of all in the beginning of this psalm, number one, is when you find yourself in the cave of fear and discouragement, when that free-floating anxiety descends upon your life, the first thing you need to do is to acknowledge the reliability of your God. Verses 1 through 3 could catch you off guard if you don't understand what David's doing. These are words that would find themselves in a song of great praise and exultation. Read them with me from your Bible or from the New Living Paraphrase. David writes, "I will bless the Lord at all times. His praise shall continually be in my mouth. My soul shall make its boast in the Lord. The humble shall hear of it and be glad. Oh, magnify the Lord with me and let us exalt his name together." Those are the words David wrote in the cave of fear and discouragement. And he wants us to understand that when we face the fears of our lives as Christian people, as believers in God, we must start with the realization that the God who is in charge of our lives is reliable and that he is worthy of our praise in every situation and that nothing that is happening to us has caught him by surprise. He is the Lord who is in charge. I've shared with you a couple of times the little word of the granddaughter of one of my good friends who said that the one word that is not in God's vocabulary is the word oops. And I never will forget that because that really speaks reams to me. It reminds us that what goes on in our lives and the things that are happening to us that cause our fear are things which have been filtered through the hands of a God that we trust and that we love. And David says he began to deal with his fear by bringing before God his praise and adoration. Isaiah 61:3 speaks of this kind of exchange when it talks about exchanging the garment of joy for the spirit of heaviness. What David is saying is that when you begin to be fearful, if you are a believer in God, you should immediately turn your attention away from your fear, even if you have to force yourself to do it, and begin to look into the face of Almighty God and express your love and appreciation and your praise and your exaltation of the one who is in charge. Three times he says it in three different phrases. He says, "I will praise the Lord no matter what happens. I will constantly speak of his glories and grace. I will boast of his kindness to me." What we're prone to do when we get afraid, I know it well, is to go cover ourselves up, put the blanket over our head, and then in a fetal position, nurse our fears. Have you ever done that? Talk to yourself about how bad it is. Reflect on the awful options that are before you. Try to remember everybody else who had what you have who died. You know what I'm talking about? And oh, how the adversary of our souls loves to get us in that kind of a pity party where we get our attention focused on ourselves and off the resource of our God. You say, well, what good is going to happen to me if I begin to praise and worship God? I'll tell you what'll happen. It will make God big in your heart and in your mind, and all of a sudden the problem you have will get into perspective. Satan wants the problem to become everything. God wants himself to be everything and the problem in perspective to the Creator. When I pray and worship God, sometimes even with tears coming down my face because there's a hurt I can't deal with, it is a wonderful thing to see the transformation that takes place within my spirit. As I worship and praise God, my problem doesn't go away, but all of a sudden I see it in perspective to the one who is in charge of everything, last I heard, in perspective to Almighty God. I want to take just a moment and think with you about that last little phrase that David wrote. He said, I will boast of his kindness to me. And I wrote down in my journal this week that it's interesting what we boast about. When you were at the last dinner party with your friends, what was it that occupied the attention of the group, and what did you talk about and what did you boast about? Someone has written that if you boast in your conversation about the great things you have done, then you are simply reflecting your own insecurity. Only by putting the spotlight on the Lord and focusing on Him do you really understand what it's like. And you know, I would like to start a new club, Boasting in the Lord Club. When we get together, just brag on Jesus. You know, so many good things are happening in our lives as individuals and in this church as a congregation. When we get together as God's people, we ought to boast on the Lord. We ought to brag on God. Instead of trying to lift ourselves up or worse, put somebody else down, David says one of the great therapies for fear and discouragement is to have yay God parties every time you get an opportunity. The next thing that he talks about in this psalm is very difficult for some of us. I think most of us, because we're spiritually intelligent, know the importance of acknowledging the reliability of God. We know that. That's in the scripture, and we don't have a hard time dealing with that. We may not always be obedient to it, but we know it's there. But the second thing David points out in the beginning of this psalm is that when you have to deal with the fear in your life, number two, you have to admit the reality of it. You have to admit the reality of your fear. Read verses 4 and 5 with me. I sought the Lord, and he heard me and delivered me from all my fears. They looked to him and were radiant, and their faces were not ashamed. Now, please watch your Bibles carefully, and let me tell you what is going on in these verses, because it isn't clear just reading it from the English version. The original language actually says, so their faces shall never be ashamed. And what the psalmist is doing in his poetic style is personifying his fears. And this is what the verse really says. He delivered me from all my fears. In looking to him, my fears were enlightened, and their faces will never be ashamed. Or literally, I will never put a veil over the face of my fears. I will never try to hide them. What the psalmist is saying is that part of the process of dealing with fear is the willingness to acknowledge and admit that it's there. I don't like to acknowledge my weaknesses. I mean, I really struggle with that. I don't like to acknowledge them to Donna, not to my children. And I even don't, you know, it's kind of stupid when you get right down to it. I don't even like to tell God. And then I think, good night, Jeremiah. He knows everything. You know, he knows already, but I know that and I understand that up here, but I just have a hard time saying, God, I'm afraid, or God, I'm weak. In our fantasies, and you watch this, in our fantasies, we are always the ones who do the right thing. We are always the one who walks into a fearful situation, and we're the strong ones. Isn't that the way you fantasize? Here's a whole group, everybody's coming unglued, and here you come, boy. I'm telling you, Mr. Rock. and you walk in and you've got it all together and you give a little speech and in a few minutes everybody's calmed down and the whole thing's in control and you did it again, right? But it very seldom is that way. And while it might be true in our fantasies, it's not true in reality. And the bottom line, friends, is that all of us have moments where we are very much afraid. Strange things produce fear in us, but the fear is real. And the psalmist says we ought to acknowledge our fear before God. Now, let me tell you why I think that's important. I believe it's important because only the fearful and the weak and the helpless ever get the power of God in their lives.
9: You know, the Bible says that when we are weak, then He is strong. And all of us who serve Him have found that to be true in more than one situation. During sickness, when you can barely figure out how you're going to do what God has called you to do, you step forward and do it and discover that God is there, empowering you to do what you cannot do in your own strength. It is true that the things that we feel are debilitating to us often provide the platform for God to work in our lives. Certainly that is true with the subject of fear. We'll have part two of that tomorrow. I hope you'll join us then. And let me remind you that Turning Point is going to Alaska in July. That's not very far from now. That's pretty close. In July, we'll be cruising the Inside Passage, visiting Icy Strait Point, Hubbard Glacier, Juneau, Ketchikan, and Victoria, and seeing the beautiful sights of Alaska. 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

Good Tuesday morning. How are you doing on this beautiful Tuesday morning? You've tuned in to Praises in Paradise, half hour music program. Here from our studios in Inglewood, Florida, it's Praises in Paradise. Are you praising the Lord today? It's hot. It's going to be a 90 degree day. Step outside. Woo! Hot. But it's beautiful. The sun is shining. God is good. He's provided to us. I guarantee you that you probably have a roof over your head. Food. Maybe not exactly the food you choose. Clothing. God's good. He provides us things, doesn't he? He meets our needs. You know, we're blessed in this country. If you own 2 suits, you own more clothes than over half of the world. two outfits. Not just 2 outfits. You own more clothes than a lot of the people in the world do. God's good. He takes care of us, doesn't he? Well, Tuesdays is traditional Tuesdays where I like to slow it down a little bit. Sometimes speed it up with some more peppier hymns. But we like to do the hymns or traditional music. We're going to start with Cathedral's a cappella version of My Savior's Love.

cross today certainly is an emblem of sacrifice. It's an emblem of finished work. Jesus died on the cross for my sins. You know, you see a cross and you may immediately assume that person at least has some passing knowledge of the Almighty. I saw a tattoo of a cross on an arm and said to the person, "I like your cross," and it started a conversation. I found out he just liked the cross. It was a stylized cross, and he didn't have a relationship with God. I imagine that's the case today. I hope it's not the case with you. I hope you have a relationship. Isn't that exciting? We can have a relationship. John 1:12, "But as many as received him, to them gave he the power to become the sons of God." A intimate, familial relationship with the creator of the world, because Jesus took your place and he helped with that relationship. It's not a religion, it's a relationship. If you know Jesus as your personal savior. We're thankful to the First Baptist Church of Boca Grande. Are you thankful to your church? Have you thanked your pastor, your deacons? Have you thanked your pianist? First Baptist Church is looking for a pianist. And it is amazing what it's like without one. If you know of a good pianist that would accept a little compensation, give us a call here at the station. We'll set you up with them at First Baptist Church. 941-475-9732. Or email me, ken2@wsebfm. The little old church, and it is a historic building. It's kind of interesting. I don't like to think of it as a, you know, we don't need churches to become places that you visit that are historical. We need churches that you visit that are alive with Christ. We don't need any more museums. We have plenty of museums. We just need churches that are on fire for the Lord. And I believe First Baptist Church preaches and teaches the Word of God, even though they're in that historical, beautiful little building on the corner of 4th Street and Gilcrest. They meet Sunday mornings, 10:30. You're invited. And when you visit, let them know you heard about the church on Praises in Paradise. Here's Steve Green with The Cross.

It is well. Amen. Amen. Thank you, Lord, for all you do. So when Pastor Ken Lindo reminding you to keep a whistle on your lips and a song in your heart as you serve Jesus today.

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1: 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While some are primarily focused on theological content, such as Hebrews or the Book of Romans, others, like the one we're enjoying right now, tell a life story. Today on Insight for Living, Chuck Swindoll invites us to follow along in the Old Testament book of Esther. This ancient account reveals the remarkable courage and integrity of a woman whose walk with destiny changed history forever.
2: The Bible is full of great women, and for that matter, so is history. Along with the Joan of Arcs, the Florence Nightingales, and the Madame Curies, we find countless other nameless mothers and sisters and daughters. It was Abraham Lincoln who once said, "No man is poor who has had a godly mother." Down through the history of time marches an endless succession of courageous and visionary women, virtuous women, self-sacrificing great women. Today we will pick up the story of just such a woman. This one happens to be in her late teens, perhaps early 20s. Her name is Esther. We find Esther in the powder room of the palace, if you will, where the contestants are putting on their makeup for the Miss Persia pageant. I'll read her story to you. It's found in Esther chapter 2, verses 8 through 17. So it came about when the command and decree of the king were heard, and many young ladies were gathered to the citadel of Susa, into the custody of Haggai, that Esther was taken to the king's palace, into the custody of Haggai, who was in charge of the women. Now the young lady pleased him and found favor with him. So he quickly provided her with her cosmetics and food, gave her 7 choice maids from the king's palace, and transferred her and her maids to the best place in the harem. Esther did not make known her people or her kindred, for Mordecai had instructed her that she should not make them known. Picking up at verse 15, now when the turn of Esther, the daughter of Abihail, the uncle of Mordecai, who had taken her as his daughter, came to go in to the king, she did not request anything except what Haggai, the king's eunuch, who was in charge of the women, advised. And Esther found favor in the eyes of all who saw her. So Esther was taken to King Ahasuerus to his royal palace in the 10th month, which is the month Tebeth, in the 7th year of his reign. The king loved Esther more than all the women, and she found favor and kindness with him more than all the virgins, so that he set the royal crown on her head and made her queen instead of Vashti.
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3: In so many ways, there is not a more powerful creature on earth than a woman. God planned it that way. God has given the woman a sense of strength and dignity that is found in not another of his creations. Not another. Her influence through the centuries is legendary. To begin with, it is through the woman children are born, and only through the woman. Chances are good that if there was any sense of direction provided for children, ourselves included, in the formative years of life, the most significant influence has come from the woman. The most dignified and significant of all roles in life is the role of a mother. I have never met a man I respected who did not say that the touch of his mother's hand on his life made him different. The counsel of a mother is eloquent even when not a word is spoken. Who hasn't caught a look from his or her mother? Who hasn't been moved to a decision by the silence of a mother? And certainly by the tears of a mother. I'm convinced that mothers win ball games. Some wag down in the office put a sign on my door this past week that reads, "Will the lady who left her 11 kids at Texas Stadium please pick them up? They're beating the Cowboys 14-0. No respect. What I've said regarding the power and influence of a mother, I would certainly say regarding a wife. I don't know of a husband I respect who doesn't confess that there have been times where the confidence of his wife bolstered his own, or even admitted after an argument that it had drained away so much of his joy and reason for going on. If ladies realized the power they have over their husbands, I believe they would use it far more wisely, and may I say, even more often. Decisions that we men make, we who are married, are often made as a result of blending them through the wisdom of our wives, listening to their advice, seeking their counsel, and heeding their warnings. If I must speak only for myself, I can assure you that I am today the man I am because of the wife I have. I could no more stand in this place and fill this role if it had not been for her presence in my life than the man in the proverbial moon. You see, there are God-given strengths that are placed in the life of a woman, and it seems as though in abundance there as in no other creature. Let me name four. If I had time, could name perhaps 20 or 24 of them, but certainly these four would be included. First, God has given the woman an intuition. There is a sixth sense that is residing in the life of most women I know that allows them to penetrate the hardest shell and see beyond the thickest facade and to read truth when error and falsehood is being presented. Women have the ability to sense character or the lack of such, while we men seem far more gullible as it relates to that. There is an intuition given by God that most women can enjoy. The perception is at times incredible and on occasion maddening. Second, God has given the woman an endurance to pain that he has not given to most men. An ability to handle hardship over the long haul. The pioneer woman is still, in our day, a saying from our history. They have the ability to press on against insuperable odds with relentless determination to persevere. How many men have been kept at the job simply because a woman in his life believed in him? Third, along with intuition and endurance, God has given the woman a unique responsiveness he's not given to the man. We men are far more closed toward God and closed toward one another. But the woman, there is a warmth. There is a responsiveness to the things of God. If I announce just about any subject found in Scripture and present what I plan to say about it, chances are good to hear me speak on it. There will be more women than men. There is a desire on the part of the woman to grow, to react, to feel, to show affection toward the things of God that is not found in the average man. Along with these qualities, and tied into the third, the fourth would be vulnerability. Most women I know are less afraid than men to tell the truth about their lives. That's why most counselors will tell you 70% or more of their counselees are women. They're willing to ask for help. You doubt that? Just remember the last time you were lost in the car, men. And your wife said, "Why don't we just stop and ask?" We will drive 100 miles further to prove that we knew where we were going. The woman will simply stop and ask. Women are less guarded. They're open. They're willing, even willing to admit fears and apprehensions. Slight though they may be and acute though they are at times, they will say so. They are usually the ones in the marriage who are the first to say there's something wrong here. I'm not thinking simply of mothers and simply of wives today. I'm thinking of the woman in general with these qualities. In fact, look at Proverbs chapter 11. And I will take you through several Proverbs for the sake of saving time. We'll limit it to Proverbs. But the Bible is replete with examples of the significance and the strength, the power God has given the woman. Look at Proverbs 11:16. A gracious woman attains honor. Violent men attain riches. Isn't that interesting? There is something about the grace and, as I shall say later, the charm of a woman that brings her a place of honor that we men would love to have but cannot attain. Look at 22, a bit of humor. As a ring of gold in a swine's snout, so is a beautiful woman who lacks discretion. How much we long to see discretion in a woman, not even her beauty will hide the fact that she lacks it. Look at 12:4. An excellent wife is the crown of her husband. She is the final jewel. She is the uppermost crown. She gives him a place of significance, personally and publicly. Look at 18:22. He who finds a wife finds a good thing and obtains favor from the Lord. And 19:14, same book, next chapter. House and wealth are an inheritance from fathers, but a prudent wife is from the Lord. Best of all pieces of literature on the woman is chapter 31, Proverbs. It's the classic section, in my opinion, of anything I have ever read, or upholding the dignity and honor of the woman. 31:10, an excellent wife. The old version reads, a virtuous woman who can find. Her worth is far above jewels. And then he begins, after that opening, to describe the worth of the woman. She has a husband who trusts in her. Why, of course. He will have no lack of gain. She does him good and not evil all the days of her life. And then it describes her diligence as she carries on along with her role as a wife And along with her role as a mother, she has a business. And it's with efficiency and diligence she carries out her responsibility. Verse 21, she's not afraid of the snow for her household. She's prepared for it. 25, my wife's favorite verse. Strength and dignity are her clothing. And she smiles at the future. There is a strength of character and there is a sense of dignity about the godly woman that cannot be found even among godly men. She smiles at the future. She opens her mouth in wisdom, and the teaching of kindness is there, right there on her tongue. How many of us learned good manners, what I often call class, from our mothers? How few have learned it from their fathers? Verse 28 tells us her children will rise up and bless her. Even her husband will praise her, saying, many have done nobly, but you excel them all. It's a beautiful presentation. The Bible is full, and history as well, of great women. Along with the Joan of Arcs and the Florence Nightingales and the Madame Curies and the Mother Teresas and so many of the others. There are early saints who write of their mothers and their sisters and their daughters. There are many presidents who speak of their success as being directly linked to the mother. Lincoln said, "No man is poor who has had a godly mother." Military heroes, statesmen, literary and musical geniuses alike often attribute the development and cultivation of their skills first to their mothers and the continuation of it to their wives. There are courageous ladies. There are visionary, virtuous women, self-sacrificing women down through the history of time. In Scripture, some are singled out. This past week, I did a little project I had never done before. I thought my way through the Scriptures from Genesis through Revelation by calling to mind the women that are mentioned within those sections. It's remarkable. A few of them, Sarah, the mother of Isaac and the wife of Abraham. Jochebed, the mother of Moses, who sacrificially kept him until he was weaned, graciously prepared him for the courtroom where he would live for the following 35 or so years of his life. Hannah, the mother of Samuel. Abigail, the wife of Nabal, who saved him from death by an angry David because she knew how to handle both men. Nabal she handled one way, and David she handled another. There is Deborah, there is Ruth, there is Elizabeth, there is Lois, there is Priscilla, there is Lydia, there is Phoebe. All the way through Scripture, there are these women who keep emerging, most of them sort of out of obscurity, only to fade again into another kind of obscurity. But they have left their mark on the greats. No extra charge for this, but I want to say that if I feel compassion for anyone today, I feel compassion for the woman of God who has to endure the nonsense that comes from the media regarding your role, regarding your significance, regarding your place in society. I don't know of anyone who would have a right to be more confused than the woman. All sorts of answers, all sorts of messages, all sorts of alleged proof. And you must wonder at times in the whirlwind of your mind, what exactly am I supposed to do? What exactly am I supposed to be? If there is anyone in your family who needs assistance, my parental friends, it is your daughters. Your sons, yes, but a special measure of assistance needs to be given to your daughters so they know what it is to be a lady. So they know how to conduct themselves as a woman, a young woman of God, what that means and what it does not mean. Especially if she is one of these intellectual, highly gifted young women, as so many of them are, she will live in great frustration. And there will be many ready to give her her script if you do not speak and guide and graciously shape her life. We're looking into the life of an Old Testament woman named Esther as we study this wonderful biography. I'd like to have you turn back to the second chapter, and we'll draw our thoughts from this section of her life we're looking at today. If you've been with us from the start of the study, you know that she emerges in a rather unusual manner. The land is Persia. The place is Susa, or as it's otherwise called, Shushan, the capital of Persia. The king is Ahasuerus, otherwise known as Xerxes. His wife, Vashti, has been demoted from the throne for reasons we'll not get back into, but we covered that last time. She is a forgotten soul, never to be mentioned again. He comes back from war, and he's lonely and in need of the affection and care and enjoyment and pleasure of a wife. His counselors say, here is a unique way to do it. Let's find every possible available beautiful young woman in the kingdom, in all the provinces, and let's bring her here and let you take your choice, and she will become the queen. Notice in reading chapter 2 of Esther, verse 3, the development of the story. Let the king appoint overseers in all the provinces of his kingdom, that they may gather every beautiful young virgin to Susa, the capital, to the harem, into the custody of Haggai, the king's eunuch, who was in charge of the women, and let their cosmetics be given them. It's plain and simple, a beauty contest. And the women come from all the provinces. Josephus, the Jewish historian, tells us there were as many as 400 women involved in this rather remarkable contest. The plan was that the finalist would be given an opportunity literally to have an audience with the king. They would spend a night with the king. They would bring with them all their elegance and charm and seduction and beauty that they could possibly muster in a year's time. And he would make his choice once he has been with these women. Out of the midst of all of this, Esther comes on the scene. Look at verse 5. There was a Jew in Susa, the capital, whose name was Mordecai. Verse 7. And he was bringing up Hadassah. That's a Jewish word that means myrtle, as in the plant. That is Esther. That's a Persian name meaning star, as in the star of the heavens. She was given that name later in her adult life. He was bringing up Esther, his uncle's daughter, for she had neither father nor mother. Now the young lady was beautiful of form and face, and when her father and her mother died, Mordecai took her as his own daughter. What you don't read, but you have to see between the lines, is that she is in the minority. She is living as a captive in a foreign land. Her home is Jerusalem, that is her people's home, the land of Palestine. And because of the turning and twisting of historical events, her people have been brought in exile to Persia. So she's living a life rather obscurely in the home of Mordecai. I'm sure it was a sheltered home, a monotheistic home. A home of great care and concern for character and for deep beauty. On top of all this, she had a physical beauty that attracted people to her. Verse 8. It came about when the command and decree of the king were heard, and many young ladies were gathered to Susa, the capital, into the custody of Haggai. Now read carefully. That Esther was taken to the king's palace into the custody of Haggai, who was in charge of the women. I'm intrigued by the passive tense. I am also intrigued by the verb itself, was taken. In fact, this verb can mean taken by force, and some Jewish scholars do that with Esther too. It is so rendered that way in other parts of the Old Testament. I don't know if there was coercion. We're not told that she was forced to go. But I think it would be fair to say there was reluctance. I mean, just stop and think. Why would a young Jewish woman want to get involved in a plan that would involve time with a heathen king and the possibility of intermarriage outside her race. Why would Mordecai ever give his permission for such? Now, I think it's safe to say she went reluctantly. And by the way, isn't it refreshing to find a little reluctance in a beautiful woman? I see that in Esther, and I'm impressed by it.
1: Esther didn't rush toward greatness. She was drawn into it, perhaps reluctantly, certainly by a hand greater than her own. And isn't that how God often works? He doesn't always ask for volunteers. Sometimes he simply moves us, gently, sovereignly, purposefully, into places we never would have chosen for ourselves. If you find yourself somewhere unexpected today, take heart. Esther's story is just beginning, and yours may be as well. This is Insight for Living and the Bible teaching of Chuck Swindoll. 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Because what God says to you in His Word matters. 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Did you realize that Chuck has also written a full-length book on Esther? It's from the Great Lives series, and you'll love engaging in Esther's story, told only as Chuck can tell it. Everyone loves a transformation story. Rags to riches, obscurity to royalty, fear to fearless courage. But Esther's story isn't a fairy tale. It's a true account of an ordinary woman thrust into extraordinary circumstances and the God who quietly worked behind every scene. Chuck's book on Esther will take you deeper into her world than you've ever been. You'll walk away with more than inspiration. You'll walk away changed.
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5: 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In a world of confusion and lies where truth is distorted, we are committed to making God's Word clear. 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
6: Have you ever heard of a carnivorous plant? The Venus flytrap is a carnivorous plant native to subtropical wetlands on the east coast of the United States. It's found in North Carolina and South Carolina. The Venus flytrap catches its prey, chiefly insects, with a trapping structure formed by the terminal portion of each of the plant's leaves, which is then triggered by tiny hairs called trigger hairs. These sensitive hairs are on the inner surfaces of the Venus flytrap's leaves. So when an insect or spider crawling along the leaves makes contact with a hair, the trap prepares to close, snapping shut only if another contact occurs within approximately 20 seconds of the first strike. Triggers may occur if 1/10 of the insect is within contact of one of these trigger hairs on the leaves. The requirement of redundant triggering in this mechanism serves as a safeguard against wasting energy by trapping objects with no nutritional value. And the plant will only begin digestion after 5 or more stimuli to ensure that it has caught a live bug worthy of consumption. In other words, the bug has to come in contact with a trigger hair, followed by another trigger hair, and so forth. And only after 20 seconds of that first strike, if more hairs are contacted, it begins to close up on the insect. Digestion takes about 10 days. after which the prey is reduced to a dry husk. The trap then reopens and is ready for reuse. You know, as I think of the Venus flytrap, I think of the way sin is. Sin looks desirable. It looks like it's something that we can land on and it's not going to be harmful. Sin looks desirable, it looks attractive, but in the end, all it does is kill and destroy. We've been studying in 1 John chapter 5 about a sin which leads to death, a particular sin which may take the life of a believer, somebody who is saved. I believe this is described in 1 John 5:16. Listen to what John writes. If any man see his brother sin a sin which is not unto death, he shall ask. In other words, ask for life for this brother. And he shall give him life for them that sin not unto death. There is a sin unto death. I do not say that he shall pray for it or inquire about it. In other words, we're not told to ask God, God, what is that sin which would end my life? God just says here that there is a sin unto death. We've been seeing in our text that this sin unto death, or this sin which leads to physical death, may be committed by a believer. He uses the word brother in verse 16, showing that a believing Christian, somebody in the family of God, may be guilty of committing a sin which might lead to physical death in that person's life. Also, we find in our text that this sin unto death may be seen by others. In other words, it's observable. He says, if any man see his brother sin a sin. Thirdly, this sin unto death leads to physical death. I don't believe he's speaking here about spiritual death or eternal death, but he's speaking about a death that can be seen, physical death. We also have seen in our text that the sin unto death may be an unrepentant, willful habit. In other words, it's not necessarily a one-time sin, but it's a persistent sin. It's a habitual sinning. It's a sin which may be observed outwardly, as we said, but it's one that is committed willfully and persistently. And it's perhaps a shameful sin where God's testimony is profaned, where a person has a testimony of being a child of God, and then they begin committing a sin that blows that testimony, that shows that really they're living inconsistently or hypocritically, and God may call that person home. But I believe it's not necessarily the enormity of the sin that would lead the sinner to death, but the unrepentant persistence, despite God's chastening, and he does discipline his children, as Hebrews chapter 12 describes. It's a sin that would merit death according to God's opinion. So in the statement of verse 18, he makes this statement, we know that whosoever is born of God sinneth not. The ETH on the end of a King James verb is very useful because it tells us that it was a translation of a present tense verb, which implies a habitual, a regular, or a continual activity. So when he says that whosoever is born of God sinneth not, it simply means that the one born of God does not continue a lifestyle of continual sinning. In other words, he doesn't practice sin as a lifestyle. It certainly does not mean that we never commit acts of sin. The beginning of 1 John actually made that clear, that God's people will sin. If we never committed sin, we'd never have to confess sin. And the Bible is clear that if we walk in the light as he is in the light, we have fellowship one with another, and the blood of Jesus Christ continually cleanses us from all sin. And then in verse 9, he says of 1 John chapter 1, if we confess our sin, he is faithful and just to forgive us our sin and to cleanse us from all unrighteousness. In chapter 2, John writes that if we say we have no sin, we deceive ourselves and the truth is not in us. And so none of us can claim that we've arrived or that we've come to a point of sinless perfection. God's people do sin. One day we'll be without sin, praise the Lord. That's when we meet the Lord face to face in glory. But until then, God disciplines us. He doesn't allow his kids to go unchecked. He doesn't allow his children to go undisciplined. He trains us. He spanks his kids. He doesn't spank the devil's kids, but he does discipline his children. What happens when a child of God does not respond to God's chastening? Well, God may take them home. He may say, that's enough. You've ruined my testimony, and you don't repent of that sin, and so come on home. He ends the life. The Bible does teach, to whom much is given, much shall be required. And to sin against light calls for the swiftest chastisement of the Lord. And those that know better are more accountable. And so, my friend, if God convicts you of a sin that you're committing, it's time to repent. It's time to turn from it, to not persist in it. Because if you do, you may be committing a sin which leads to premature death. I believe that this sin unto death really is known only to God. That is why he says, there is a sin unto death. I do not say that he shall pray for it, which the word pray there literally means to inquire about it. I believe that this sin unto death is not something we should inquire about. In other words, we shouldn't be asking God, God, could you please tell me what the sin unto death is? If God told us, then there'd be many who would commit every other sin, but not that one. I believe that God keeps it a secret, known only to the Lord. He says there is a sin which leads to death, and showing that God here is not speaking of one particular sin, but of sin in general, John calls all unrighteousness sin in verse 17. And so he's not saying that it's a particular sin necessarily. It might be a sin which, if you commit it repetitiously or habitually, God may take you home. He may end your life. I believe these verses give no credence to the idea of making a distinction between venial and mortal sin, like some do. And that's why John writes, all unrighteousness is sin. But here he uses a word without the definite article, showing that the sin and death are qualitative rather than specific, as D. Edmund Hebert writes in his commentary on the book of 1 John. In Numbers 21:6, the sin which led to death was Israel's griping or complaining attitude. We learned that the Lord sent fiery serpents among the people, and they bit the people, and much people of Israel died because of the serpents. And so God sent vipers among the gripers, and many of Israel died because of their complaining spirit. In 1 Kings chapter 13, we find of a prophet that was given a job by God. And God said, when you complete the task, you return home. Don't delay. The prophet was disobedient to a clear command of the Lord, and God killed him. He allowed a lion to attack him and take his life. And the lion didn't eat him. He didn't do it because he was hungry, but rather the lion was simply doing the bidding of the Lord by taking the life of a prophet who was disobedient to a clear command that the Lord gave. In Leviticus chapter 10, the sin there, which brought about immediate death, was offering up strange fire to God. Nadab and Abihu, the sons of Aaron, took either of them his censer, put fire therein, and put incense thereon, and offered strange or foreign fire unto the Lord, which he commanded them not. And God took Nadab and Abihu. They should have known better.

0: staves or poles that were attached to the top part of it, and they would carry that. The four priests would carry it, but instead they put it on an ox cart, and when the oxen stumbled, Uzzah tried steadying the ark so it wouldn't fall out of the cart, and he ended up being killed immediately. You see, I believe sometimes there's a sin which is known only to God, which if we commit it even once, God may take us home. So since we don't know what this sin unto death is, we should not spend time inquiring of God about what it is. He says, I do not say that he shall pray for it, or the word pray, as I said earlier, is not the word ask, which is used earlier in this verse, but it's the word erotao, which means to inquire or to ask about something, to request information about it. Since the sin unto death is not a particular sin, but would vary according to this, the discretion of God, we need not inquire and seek to find out what the specific sin unto death is. John goes on to say that all unrighteousness is sin. So whatever it is, if it's not right, according to God's measure of rightness, it's sin. And sin is missing God's mark. It's coming short of God's standard. And there are many ways in which people miss God's mark. We have all come short of his glorious standards, both in thought, in word, and in deed, in action, both in our attitudes and in our actions, both in heart motives and in what we say with our lips. We've all sinned against the Lord. But you know, when you commit sin, you don't know if that's the very sin that God says there is a sin unto death. And so since we don't know what it is, we shouldn't spend time inquiring of God about what it is. Also, John teaches us here, since we don't know what the sin unto death is, we should pray for every sinning brother. He says he shall ask. In other words, ask for life for the individual. Ask for forgiveness for the individual. Ask that the person will repent of the sin. David Hocking writes, we must never forget the discussion of this sin leading to death is in the context of praying according to the will of God. It is always God's will to pray for people who are committing sins that don't lead to death. In other words, God wants us to pray for that person that we know about who is committing a sin. God says that he expects us to pray for our family. It's a family obligation to pray for brothers or sisters who go astray. We shouldn't say with Cain, am I my brother's keeper? You see, love is what prompts us to pray for others. And the realization that sin can destroy the person's life or even end their life should lead us to pray for them most urgently.
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0: 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The prayers and support of God's people have enabled us to print and ship more than 5 billion gospel tracts to 200 countries and territories. Tracts are printed in 90 languages, including English and Spanish, and are offered free to anyone who requests them. The Fellowship Broadcast and the Fellowship Tract League are local church ministries of Fellowship Baptist Church in Lebanon, Ohio. Our pastor is William Burroughs. 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
1: Welcome into the Tuesday edition of the Fellowship Broadcast. Thank you for making the broadcast a part of your day. This is Pastor Lamar Whittemore. It's a blessing to be along with you and looking forward to being with you here in just a little bit and talking about some things about the Tract League. It's been on our heart. We'll be talking about that in just a few moments. Speaking of the Tract League, want to encourage you, in 2 weeks, we're going to be involved in the Bread of Life camp meeting and excited about that, May the 18th through the 21st, morning and evening services. Some special things to be thinking about is there's going to be 10.5 million tracts going to Peru, and we'll be loading the container, also breaking approximately 5 million gospel tracts that day as well. One of my favorite days of the week will be that Tuesday, because when it's been a number of years ago now, my wife and I went for the first time to the Bread of Life camp meeting, and God ordained that, I believe that, and we went out there and laid our hands on that container, prayed for it before it left out, and God changed my life that day. And I'd encourage you to be a part of it. It's going to be great. Always a great time breaking apart tracts, meeting new friends, and working there to get the gospel around the world. We praise the Lord for that. Pastor Burroughs will say more about that on Thursday. Also, there'll be some tremendous preaching, morning and evening services, and just excited about it. Brother Mark Rogers, his family will be there. He'll be preaching. They'll be singing. Brother Buster Kinsey will be preaching and singing. Scott Matthews' family will be there. He'll be preaching. They'll be singing. Brother James Jones, tremendous man of God. Brother Joe Arthur will be preaching the Word of God. Brother Eddie Wyatt and Brother Rick Drummond, others will be preaching and looking forward to it. And Lord willing, Pastor said I had to say something about it. Lord willing, we have a ministry reaching small town South Dakota with barbecue and free Bible study, things like that. Only God could put that together. He did that. We're pulling the rig over there, Lord willing, and going to be cooking a special meal on Tuesday. I believe that's right, for the Tuesday evening meal. I'm excited about that. And just to celebrate the goodness of the Lord. And I could never give back enough to the Tract League for what it's given in my life. And I'm so thankful for it. Don't mean to be emotional. Supposed to be professional on the radio broadcast, I guess. But the Tract League has meant so much to me. So I'm excited about that. Pray it's going to be a special time. And Tuesday's going to be a great day to be at the camp meet. I can just guarantee you that. It's going to be a great day. And we're just going to have a wonderful time. Looking forward to it. Excited about what God has in store for us. Bread of Life camp meeting coming up May the 18th through the 21st. If you'd like to go, you need more information, maybe find out a place to stay, maybe the best place to stay, you can call the office there, 513-494-1075. That's 513-494-1075. Just want to encourage you to be a part of camp meeting coming up. It's a powerful week. Open up with prayer early in the morning, then have morning service, and then evening service each day, Monday through Thursday, May the 18th through the 21st. You don't want to miss it. Lord willing, be along with you again just with some other thoughts here in just a few moments. But first, here's a letter from a life that's been changed by the power of a gospel tract.
2: This letter is from Pennsylvania, and this lady read tract number 114. It says, "Dear friends, I have read the tract, I'm a Pretty Good Person. A very dear friend of mine gave it to me to read. Thank you. I have chosen Jesus for my Lord and Savior, Mary."
0: Well, praise the Lord. I've got a real short one here that just simply says, "My name is Casey, and I'm a waitress, and I read the tract that someone left me with a tip. And thank the Lord for the Fellowship Tract League. I read the tract and done what it said." So Casey says, "Now I'm saved." What a blessing to hear of people that have read gospel tracts. They read the Word of God. By the way, our gospel tracts work and point people to Jesus, and they work because they contain the Word of God. And God's Word is powerful, and it points people to the cross of Jesus. 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Box 164, Lebanon, Ohio, 45036. 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
1: Thank you for tuning into the broadcast today. And normally on Tuesday, we share a devotion with you, something from the Word of God. And I started to begin a new series, but just was burdened in my heart to challenge you how you can be a part of the Fellowship Track League. And the Fellowship Track League is conveniently located in the Cincinnati, Ohio area. If you'd like to know where Lebanon is, it's right there just outside of Cincinnati, Ohio, just a little ways. And one of the greatest things I think that you could be a part of is put hands-on tracks and be a part of the Track League. They have a work day every Tuesday. Every Tuesday there's a work day. They serve lunch, things of that nature. And you could put together a senior citizen group, maybe maybe just take a couples group and just go. And there's some nice places to do things around Cincinnati, one of the greatest zoos in the country, some great even theme parks and some of the fastest roller coasters for you that want to take your young people right with it, just an exit away or so from the Track League, things of that nature. You can make it be a dual purpose trip, a fun trip as far as that's concerned, but I promise you, the most fun you're going to be having is when you place your hands on those gospel tracks, you tear them apart, place them in a box, and realize that hope is going out around the world through the gospel of our Lord and Savior Jesus Christ. So we encourage you, why don't you just pray, prayerfully consider that with all of your plans, with your youth retreats and your camps and all your different activities and things of that nature. Why don't you just plan a special day or two trip to the Cincinnati area and make your way to Lebanon, Ohio on a Tuesday morning and help them out on a work day. If you'd like to know more about that, maybe schedule it in and be a part of that. They would love to hear from you in the office, 513-494-1075. That's 513-494-1075. And the Lord allowed us to be youth directors for years and work with different people we have for in ministry all these years. And I found out the greatest work that you can do is just work. Get people involved. They can sit and listen and be involved in all kind of different, motivational things and speaking places and workshops and different things. But hands-on gospel ministry is the most amazing kind of ministry. So we would love for you to be a part of the Track League. Every Tuesday, we have a work day. And you can just call and say, hey, I'd like to come and bring a group of people, and they'd like to know that and to set that up and work on a Tuesday. That'd be a wonderful blessing. And so that was one thing on my heart, is encourage you to put your hands on those tracks and be a part of what God is doing. And we're like during the camp meeting, we're going to be sending 10.5 million tracks to Peru. You may never make it to Peru, but you may break some tracks, put them in a box that'll make their way to Peru. You may never make your way to China, but you may break some tracks, put them in a box that'll make their way to China. You may never make your way to Zimbabwe or some other country, but by the power of the gospel track, you can make your way there. And so I encourage you, prayerfully consider being a part of a work day at the Fellowship Track League. Also, if you're a pastor, maybe you're organizing a mission conference or something of that nature, one of our representatives would love to come share their heart concerning the gospel of Jesus Christ in the printed page. And so you can go to our website, fellowshiptrackleague.org. That's fellowshiptrackleague.org. You can find contact information there for our representatives. We're thankful for them, and they're investing their lives in the Track League and raising funds to help us to be able to print the gospel to go around the world. And so I encourage you, two of those areas that you can be a part of. One, come be a part of a work day. I believe with all of my heart, it'll change your life. It'll change your young people's lives. It'll impact your senior citizens or whoever's involved. Come be a part of that. Then also, please prayerfully consider having one of our representatives come by and pray that God would use the Track League in these days as we endeavor to finish strong. You say, what do you mean finish strong? The Lord Jesus Christ is coming. Our time is short, and we must finish well.
0: 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This is Bruce DeLange signing off with this thought. I'm on my way to heaven and enjoying the journey. Are you?

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1: What do you have to anchor your soul when you don't have the truth? What do you have to anchor you in times of difficulty and hardship and pain when you don't have the truth that God is with you? What do you have to anchor you when you are trying to make a decision and you don't know which way to go? And everything in your life hinges on that decision. It is the truth of Almighty God. I will guide you with my eye, will teach you the way which you should go. It is truth that protects us.
2: Do you have a question? Well, these days you can get quick answers by asking your digital assistant or tapping your keyboard or your smartphone. But fast answers and good information aren't necessarily the same thing. Today's edition of In Touch, the teaching ministry of Dr. Charles Stanley, reminds us that God's Word is the only perfect source for answers that we can rely on. Stay with us now and learn about building truth into your life. Let's join Dr. Stanley for his message.
1: Where does truth fit in your personal list of essential character qualities? Do you just take it for granted, for example, that you're a truthful person? Do you take it for granted that everything you say is truthful? Or is truth an issue with you? Well, the Bible has a lot to say about truth. For example, in the New Testament, 98 times that the Bible speaks of truth in the New Testament, in the Old Testament about 99 times. And what I want you to see in this message entitled Building Truth into Your Life, I want us to go all the way back to begin with to the book of Exodus, because you discover something here. Not only is that one of the first times that truth is mentioned, but there is a characteristic given that I think every single person in political office should have to adhere to, and that all of us in positions to influence other people should adhere to. And the truth is, everybody. So I want you to go back, if you will, to the 18th chapter of the book of Exodus, and let me give you a little idea of what's happening. And here, Moses has led the people of Israel out of Egyptian bondage, and now he is in the process of governing them. And so his father-in-law said to him, he said, this is not good. This is not working. And the 18th chapter of Exodus, beginning in verse 17, listen to what he says. Moses' father-in-law said to him, the thing that you're doing is not good. That is, he was just trying to do it all. You surely will wear out both yourself and these people who are with you, for the task is too heavy for you. You cannot do it alone. Now listen to me. I will give you counsel and God will be with you. You be the people's representative before God. You bring the disputes to God. Then teach them the statutes and the laws and make known to them the way in which they are to walk and the work they are to do. Now watch this next verse. Furthermore, you shall select out of the people able men who fear God, men of truth, those who hate dishonest gain. Would you not agree? These are the kind of leaders our nation ought to have. Men who fear God, men of truth, and men who hate dishonest gain. Truth is very, very essential. It is a primary, essential characteristic that should be found in every single person, and especially in leaders, I would say. Well, you can look through the scriptures, for example, and you'll remember in Proverbs chapter 3, and this third verse, he says, do not let kindness and truth leave you. Bind them about your neck, write them on the tablet of your heart. Kindness and truth. Why would he put those two together? For the simple reason, they're very essential in a person's character, who they are, how they respond, how they relate to other people. Remember, Jesus said, I am the way and the truth. All truth is to be found in Him. He said, for example, speaking of the Holy Spirit, the Spirit is the Spirit of truth. And you remember what Pilate asked Jesus before the trial? Pilate said to Jesus, what is truth? And I believe Pilate meant exactly what he said. He had no earthly idea in that corrupt society of Rome what truth was really all about. But it was all about corruption and power and all the things that were going on around them at that particular time. For example, in Galatians, the Apostle Paul had written a letter to the Galatians, and one of the things that he was having to deal with was the fact, he said, now that I have written you this letter, he said, you hate me because I tell you the truth. And I wonder how many pastors could say that. They tell the truth, and oftentimes people don't like the truth because the truth hurts. It cultivates, it digs up, it reveals. And so when you come to this passage here in Ephesians, I want you to turn to, if you'll turn to this fourth chapter of Ephesians, and look at this one simple command that the Apostle Paul gives. But I want us to start with the 17th verse because he's describing, in beginning in the 17th verse, the lifestyle that people are living and so forth. And so he says, in beginning in verse 17 of chapter 4, so this I say and affirm together with the Lord, that you walk no longer, that is, stop walking just as the unbelievers, that's what he calls Gentiles, unbelievers also walk in the futility of their mind, being darkened in their understanding, excluded from the life of God because of the ignorance that's in them, because of the hardness of their hearts. And they, having become callous, have given themselves over to sensuality for the practice of every kind of impurity and greediness. But you did not learn Christ in this way. If indeed you have heard him and have been taught in him, just as truth is in whom? In Jesus, that in reference to your former manner of life, you lay aside the old life, that is, walk away from that, which is being corrupted in accordance with the lust of deceit, and that you be renewed in the spirit of your mind. Look at this next verse. And put on the new self, which in the likeness of God has been created in righteousness and holiness of the truth. Therefore, laying aside falsehood, speak truth, each one of you, with his neighbor, for we are members of one another. Truth is what corresponds to what actually is, what as things really are. Truth isn't what I feel like it is. Truth isn't what I want it to be. Truth is what corresponds to what absolutely is reality. When we build truth into our life, it's for our protection. For example, you do not want a pastor who does not tell you the truth. Now, you can't say that about everybody, because there's some people who deliberately, willfully go to a church where they know that it's okay to drink, they don't expect you to tithe, you can do this and you can do that. In other words, and especially since they will tell you that all the Bible's not true. And a lot of it is left to personal interpretation, and therefore that gives you a lot of freedom. Is that the kind of church you want? In other words, do you want a church where truth is not absolutely essential? If you want to go to a church where truth is not the bottom line and where the Bible is not the ultimate expression of divine truth, then what you're saying is, I don't really want to know the truth. I want to know the things that I agree with, but I want some room. In other words, I want some liberty that I can do some things that nobody's going to bring into my attention. That's deadly. Truth is part of our protection. If I know the truth, I can protect myself from error and missing out on things that God very evident has given us in His Word. And so people deny the truth. They resist the truth. They don't want the truth. And when you don't have truth, let me ask you, what do you have to anchor your soul when you don't have the truth? What do you have to anchor you in times of difficulty and hardship and pain when you don't have the truth that God is with you? What do you have to anchor you when you are trying to make a decision and you don't know which way to go? And everything in your life hinges on that decision. It is the truth of Almighty God. I will guide you with my eye. I will teach you in the way which you should go. It is truth that protects us. A second thing it does, not only protect us, but it provides something for us. It provides, listen to this, guidance to know what to do. That is, if I know the truth, I will know what to do in a given situation. Secondly, I will have wisdom to know the best way to go, because truth will show me the best way to go in whatever that situation may be. Thirdly, truth strengthens us, enables us, because we have a solid, firm foundation. You see, it's a foundational part of our very being, truth is. Then, of course, truth gives us the courage to do whatever we need to do. It motivates us. And this is why, when you and I believe that Jesus Christ is the Son of God and He's the only way of salvation, it gives us courage to state that clearly to people, whether they like it or not, whether they accept it or not, it's not the issue. We're being truthful. And many Christians today compromise what they believe for fear of rejection. So you have to make a decision in life. Do I want to please God or other people? Listen, once you settle that issue, then it's over. If people like you, fine. If they don't like you, that's not your issue, it's their issue. And so it's a protection. To be truthful is to be protected. And when you say, I'm committed to the truth of the gospel, whatever that means, you'll make enemies from some people, and you'll make people who love you forever because you told them the truth. Then, not only that, it's a comfort. It produces a comfort in us to lift us in situations. Well, I know this is the truth, and I have done exactly what God said. Now, Lord, I'm going to leave all the consequences to you because this is what you said I am to do. And then, of course, I think it produces a faith in us to act on the truth that we need. That is, if we're truthful persons, there's a sense of faith in God that He is going to do what? He's going to sustain you in living, walking, and speaking the truth. Truth is very, very, very important. Now, that all being true, how do you build truth into your life? Well, first of all, you have to recognize truthfulness as a foundational life principle. That's how important it is, foundational life principle. That's the bottom line of building truth in your life. Secondly, we evaluate the results of past failures of truthfulness and say, all right, I didn't tell the truth here, I didn't tell the truth there, here's what happened. And you look at the consequences and you recognize the consequence was not worth it. In other words, telling the truth is far more important. Thirdly, you accept the Bible as the ultimate guidebook to practicing truth. There's got to be some ultimate guide. What's the ultimate guide? Average person would say, my opinion is as good as your opinion. And so why do you think you know more than I do? In other words, you have the privilege to think that you way you want to think, and I can think, but don't try to pull me into your mold. And so people want to jockey it around, for example. And the truth is there has to be some ultimate, final principle or truth. And that truth is found in the Word of God. None of us are perfect. We'll make mistakes, and sometimes we may say things that we think are absolutely the truth that we discover are not. Or you may make decisions based on what you thought was the truth. Now, when you genuinely, with all of your heart, as best you know the will of God, watch this carefully. You make a decision based on the truth that you knew, and you make a wrong decision. You say, what's God going to do about that? Romans 8:28. And that is, He works all things together for those who love Him, to those who call according to His purpose. That is, God knows we're going to make mistakes. He knows we're going to make decisions based on things that we thought, that we were taught maybe, whatever it might be. And I wonder how many of you, for example, have changed what you believe about your relationship to God over a period of time. And I can remember growing up that my view of God was He was a very judgmental God, and that He was a God of judgment primarily. Well, it took me time to grow out of that because that's where I grew up and that's what I heard all those early years. And so I'm sure that I would, if you'd asked me about God, about something, I'd have said, God, I'd have been very, very overemphasizing that part. So we make corrections in life. We learn. That's not what we're talking about. We're talking about deliberate, willful denial of the truth. And so what happens? Well, the way you build truth into your life is practice telling it and watch the consequences. Practice telling it and be careful to watch the consequences. For example, I told him the truth. I felt like I was going to be really rejected as a result of it, but I had to tell him anyway. Well, what were the consequences? The consequences of it, you may have been hurt or you may not have been. But the fact is that you told the truth freed you up from any inhibitions you may have had. You have to be honest with yourself when you fail and discover why. Why did not telling the truth? Why did not telling the truth? And I think sometimes, oftentimes, a person doesn't tell the truth for fear of rejection. I wonder how many people, for example, who are dating a prospective husband or wife, and they don't tell the truth about something because they think, oh, if I tell her that, she'd never marry me. Or if I told him that, he wouldn't want me. You know what? It just may be the fact that you told him what you had to go through early in life would be one reason he'd love you that much more. There's something about truth that just covers a lot of stuff in life. And people are more often more willing to accept truth than to find out later and then learn to be distrustful all the days of their life. Then ask God to give you an ever-increasing desire for truthfulness. Lord, just show me how to be truthful in every area. When I hesitate, God, bring it to my attention that I can trust you with truth, whatever's going on. Identify any area of weakness which pops up the most often, and find the scripture that relates to that and begin to quote that verse of scripture in your heart. There's something about that. That's the cleansing power of the Word of God, the truthfulness of God. Then, of course, fill your mind with the Word of God, sowing your mind with the truth of God's Word. And what happens is it strengthens you, it encourages you, it gives you the courage to tell the truth. And you'll find yourself becoming more truthful, more honest, when the Word of God is more powerful in your life. And then, of course, purpose in your heart to be a person whose words are true, making you trustworthy, reliable, and believable. Isn't that what you want to be? Don't you want to be trustworthy, reliable, and believable? And a person, for example, they want to be your friend. They can trust you to tell them the truth. I have friends who will tell me the truth. Listen, if you have a true friend, they're going to tell you the truth. They may get you by yourself and tell you the truth. They may get you on your knees and tell you the truth. They may say, let's go to lunch or something I need to share with you. But truth is the bottom line. Now, let me ask you this question. Do you know the truth about eternal life? You say, yeah, I've been to church and I've heard all that. Are you sure you've heard the truth? I'm not sure you have. So let me just tell you what the truth is. Here's the truth about eternal life. The truth about eternal life is this. God recognizes the sinful condition of mankind, which has separated him from all of mankind. His love for you caused him to send Jesus Christ to this earth to reveal to us who God is and what he's like, and then to go to the cross, lay down his life on the cross, shed his blood, which paid your sin debt in full. And only by his paying your sin debt in full can your sins be forgiven. You can't ever be good enough. How good would you have to be? Can't ever do anything long enough, give enough, be good enough. It's what he did for you. And the moment you're willing to ask him to forgive you of your sins based on what he did, he is willing to forgive you. That is the truth. He says if we confess our sins, he's faithful and just to forgive us our sins and to cleanse us from all unrighteousness. Believe on the Lord Jesus Christ. That is who he is and what he's done. And you will be saved, forgiven of your sins. Name written in the Lamb's Book of Life, sealed by the Holy Spirit of God. That's the truth. When somebody says, well, if you just be good, God will take care of you. That's not the truth. What you have to ask is this. Do I want to know the truth? And when I've heard the truth, am I willing to abide by the truth? My responsibility is to tell you the truth. Your responsibility is to respond wisely. And that's what I trust that you'll do. That you'll receive Jesus Christ as your personal Savior. That's what the Bible says. That's what I'm saying to you. And it doesn't make any difference what anybody else tells you about, well, God loves you and he's not going to do this. And what's the truth? Not what you feel like the truth is, not what you'd like it to be, but what is it? Straight from God's word. For God so loved the world that he gave his only begotten son, that whosoever believes in him, that's a belief that results in surrender to him, will have eternal life and will not perish. There is no other way to get to heaven except through the person of Jesus Christ. You'll hear a thousand different views, but that is the biblical view. That's the true view, because it is God's view wrapped up in the Son of God himself. If you're wise, you'll take advantage of that opportunity of trusting him. And that's my prayer for you.
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2: 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The Holy Spirit always points us to Jesus. Here's a moment with Charles Stanley.
5: The Holy Spirit came in order to indwell the believer, in order that the Holy Spirit may live through you and me the life of Christ. Now, as God was in Christ, expressing his true nature through the person of Jesus Christ, now Jesus Christ is living in the believer, expressing his life through us. It does not mean that we are Christ or that we're equal to him. But in these finite physical bodies of ours, these marred images of God, very marred, there is enough of the Lord Jesus Christ. And the truth when I say enough is, we have all of Christ. That is, when you received him as your personal Savior, you got him all. You don't get some of Jesus at the age of 12 and some at the age of 20 and some at the age of 60. When you receive the Lord Jesus Christ as your Savior, you have the whole person. Now, as we understand by submission to Jesus Christ as the indwelling Lord of our life, as we understand who he is and submit to him, to the degree to which you and I submit to the Lord Jesus Christ, to that degree is he able to express through our countenance and our actions and our behavior and our characteristics and our character the very likeness of the Father. That's why the Holy Spirit came, in order to live within us and to exhibit through us the person of the Son. The Bible says the Holy Spirit always points to Jesus. He's always glorifying him.
2: To receive Jesus Christ as your Savior, confess your sin to him and ask him to forgive you. 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
8: I'm Ruth Kramer with Mission Network News. The European Union sanctioned 16 officials who allegedly helped Russia abduct tens of thousands of children from Ukraine. But abduction isn't the only threat they face. A daily mix of physical danger, repeated displacement, and unresolved family separations leaves kids traumatized. Greg Yoder of Keys for Kids Ministry says to the families they help,
9: a lot of these kids already know Jesus, but they're struggling because of the fear and anxiety that comes with war.
8: Partners in Ukraine just distributed 200,000 trauma devotionals from Keys for Kids. 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
9: Camps are coming up this summer, and obviously the supply that we provided will probably cover that. But I don't know if they'll have enough for Christmas outreach.
8: And there's good news from war-torn Lebanon. Today, Horizons International is launching its third school for refugee children. Pierre Hostny says it's important to recognize children's needs amid the nation's crises.
10: Their whole purpose in life has disappeared. Their parents no longer have work. They've been kind of reduced to survival mode.
8: That survival mindset can quickly become a new normal. Hostny recalls one child they helped. She and her brother took turns sleeping on a mattress while the other slept on the concrete floor. In response, the ministry provided mattresses for all the children of the community. Horizons International works with Lebanese churches to respond to needs just like these.
10: We're ambassadors of Christ, and we are there to be with them in their time of difficulty.
8: Pray for the new school to meet both educational and emotional needs of these children. 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I'm Ruth Kramer.

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2: In our minds, we don't want them to face lions and bears, right? Because it's hard to watch them. You know, right? We just want it to be so easy. But when we look at our own lives, we're like, wasn't it our lions and bears that built our faith and trust in God? And so why are they going to be any different?
3: Well, coming of age in today's world brings a whole new set of challenges. And today on Focus on the Family with Jim Daly, you'll hear one young adult's perspective on the pressures facing teens and young adults and how to trust God for your future. Thanks for joining us. I'm John Fuller.
4: Well, along with that one perspective is her mother, who's been on the broadcast before. So I'm looking forward to this dynamic. We've done this a couple of times now, and it's great to see the 20-somethings rising and coming in and doing the interview. With us. This is great. But so often for young people, I mean, bullying is a hot button issue for so many parents, and it's really distressing for all of us if your kids are in that position. Thankfully for Gene and I, Trent and Troy really didn't face anything like that. We were grateful for the school they were in, for the education they received, and for the environment they had. It was pretty powerful. Yeah. But according to national surveys, bullying affects about 20% of kids ages 12 to 18. 20%, that's a big number.
3: Yeah.
4: And then, in addition to that, cyberbullying is experienced by almost 60% of children. And that's, you know, out of control, I would say. And that's not the only pressure that our young people are facing. Almost 40% of young people report always feeling uncertain about the future, anxious about important decisions, and afraid to fail. That's all Barna research, and that's amazing. Let's think of 1 Peter 5:7, which instructs us to cast our cares upon the Lord, for he cares for you. Isn't that awesome? And what a great reminder for all of us. So I'm looking forward to this discussion.
3: Yeah, and Caroline Shankle is a new author and a recent grad of Texas A&M, where she's doing her master's. She's just 22, and we're so glad to have her here as she shares from her own perspective and experiences. And Jim, as you indicated, Caroline's mom is here, Melanie Shankle, and she's been with us before. She's a best-selling author and co-host of a very popular podcast, The Big Boo Cast. And Carolyn's book, The Lion and the Bear, a 100-day devotional for facing your giants, really serves as the basis for our conversation today. Find out more about Caroline Shankle and her mom, Melanie, at our website.
4: Welcome to both of you. Good to have you on Focus on the Family.
5: Hello. Thank you for having us.
2: Yeah, we're excited to be here.
4: Now, this is like the fruit not falling far from the tree, right? Mom author, now daughter author.
5: Yes.
4: Did she inspire you? I'm giving you a softball here.
5: Yes, she definitely did inspire me. She did.
4: It's not that every family has writers. It's a kind of a hard thing to write a book. It's not easy. So did you see that mountain and go, I could do this. If mom can do it, I could do it.
5: You know, honestly, I don't know if that's really, I think it kind of came from, I remember when I was younger, people used to always ask, like, oh, are you going to follow in your mom's footsteps? Are you going to do this? And
4: oh, wow.
5: I was like, no, I'm not going to do that. I have a science brain. I'm going to go be a veterinarian or do something else. That was kind of always my mentality. And then God, you know, just kind of worked. And there was just a lot of different things that happened. And all of a sudden, I started looking and being like, oh,
4: yeah.
5: Well, I think she was the one who told me. She looked at something I'd written for my roommate for her birthday, and she was like, my condolences, but you're a writer. Like, oh, I hate to say it. Those were her exact words.
4: Yeah.
5: And then, yeah, I feel like that was kind of, once someone actually called that out in me and was like, hey,
4: that's cool. That's
5: and
4: good.
5: That's kind of where it came from.
4: Yeah, that's so good. And again, it's quite an achievement to write a book. The Lion and the Bear. This is a true story. The other night, my boys and I, we were talking about who would win in a fight, a lion or a bear. I mean, it's so bizarre. And here your title is.
5: Yes.
4: How'd you come up with your title?
5: So my title actually came from, I started hearing this my sophomore year of high school when I was going through some hard times and bullying, and I was dealing with a lot of struggles. And one time I was sitting at the dining room table with my parents, because, you know, we always would debrief and talk about all the things. And my dad started saying when something hard would happen, he'd always look at me and he would say, the lion and the bear. And basically what it meant was he was talking about the story of David and Goliath and just how God sent David the lion and the bear before he faced his Goliath. And my dad was just like, all these trials and all these struggles you are going through are preparing you for something greater, you know? And I think that's where I looked at it. And it was the perspective of when I was facing hard times of, this is my lion and this is my bear to prepare me to fight the giant later on.
4: Well, that's great context for how to attack life.
5: And so
4: getting to that, so many people think of your high school years or junior high years as perhaps the best years of your life. I'm not sure that I ever met that person, but high school can be, you know, can be buoyant. It's a good time.
5: Yes.
4: It can be fun. But there does seem to be a lot of pressure. Something that doesn't seem to change is the attacks of young people on other young people. You know, for boys, it tends to be physical, you know, but paint that picture. And what were you experiencing in high school?
5: I think there was a lot of, with girls being younger, and even now I still see it, there's a lot of different politics and dynamics of how you need to perform or what you need to say or how you should react to a certain situation. And when you're in friend groups that are maybe where it's an unhealthy dynamic and you don't react the way a girl wants you to react, or you don't lean into the drama, or you don't lean in, there becomes almost this thing of people want to try to alienate you. I feel like a lot of what I experienced was I would be in a friend group. There was a girl that maybe we had issues where we didn't get along super well, and the goal was, how can I cut this girl out? You know, that was, it was a lot of like, how can I exclude this girl from going to this, or how can I do that? That was some big things that I feel like I experienced. And it was really tough, especially with phones and stuff, because instead of just hearing about it in the hallways or maybe never knowing about it, you usually have your friends' locations. So you're looking on a Friday night and seeing all your friends hang out without you, or you're seeing them post on Instagram that they're all at the movies or at this restaurant and you're not there. And so I think it was a lot of these kind of trying to make you feel isolated and make you feel alone a little bit. And I think it's a lot of trying to appeal to certain emotional dynamics. And with drama, it was just this thing of, they were looking for a fight. You know, they'd try to say something and they'd want you to say something mean back, or they'd want you to fight back. And it was always hard trying to combat that with kind of logic and reasoning. Like, I think my dad was always just kind of like, try to take your emotion out of it and look at it factually, and just try to explain it to them logically on how, what's going on, what this means. And I think that it was not received well by a lot of girls. I think those dynamics are really hard.
4: You know what? What's tough hearing that is, and I mean this in kind of a cultural way, the formation of that. I mean, it sets you up to be a herd mentality person.
5: Yes.
4: You got to go with the herd. That's really dangerous for culture, dangerous for Christians.
5: Absolutely.
4: Where we're training one another to be part of the in crowd.
5: And go with the flow.
4: Yeah.
5: Don't keep your head down. Please, people, that's kind of that, and it's like, that's dangerous.
4: Yeah, because I think on the bigger issues of Christian ethos, that puts you in a weird spot if you're going to say, hey, you know, I'm not going to have sex before I'm married. I'm going to do all I can to prevent that from happening, and then you're ostracized for that.
5: Right.
4: But, I mean, in all that context, Melanie, as a parent, what do we do?
6: Yeah,
4: I mean, it sounds like your husband's done, and I'm sure you as well, just a good job. And I'll come back to you in a minute about those inoculations that work and maybe things that don't work. But Melanie?
6: Yeah. I mean, I think the big thing is when you know your child is going through a hard time, or you're starting to see these friend dynamics. I mean, number one, we always paid really close attention to who is she hanging out with? Because I think so much at that age, your identity is so wrapped up in who your friends are and what they're doing. And so, you know, we always tried to keep an eye on
2: who is her group, who's she spending time with, what kind of girls do these seem like. And I think it's what startles you is because what started off, I was like, these are girls that I've had in our home that we've spent time with. I've curled their hair before the homecoming dance. Like, how did this turn? So, but then I think when you start to see that, I think number one, you have to take an honest look at your child. I think that's one thing as a parent where you're like, what's your role in this? Like, how could you be better? Are there ways that you can manage it better? And then when you start to realize, no, we are taking the high road, we really are trying to handle this, then at that point, I think you have to figure out, and this is where Perry, my husband, and I really had to figure out what was the best way for her personality to handle it. Because I tend to be such a people pleaser. So I kept saying, just kill him with kindness. Just keep taking the high road. It's going to be fine. And that was okay for a while. But at some point, it was like, it's not getting any better. So I think you have to pay attention to how your child needs to handle something.
4: Yeah, so what did Perry say? I'm interested.
2: So Perry said,
4: lay the hammer down.
5: Yeah, that's basically, I remember it had been like 3 consecutive months of these girls being mean to me, and just there was no end in sight, you know, and I didn't know what to do at this point. I'm like, I'm doing what all the adults are telling me to do. I'm trying to be kind, and I'm trying to just keep my head down and ignore them, and yet girls were finding me in bathrooms and cornering me and bullying me and saying mean stuff to me. I mean, it just was like,
4: and
5: I was
4: terrible.
5: Like, it was rough. And I was like, I'm being kind. I'm not saying anything mean to you. I'm not talking about you. I've blocked you on my phone. I don't know what else to do. And finally, I was talking to my dad about it. And he finally just looks at me and he just goes in his super calm way, not actually, but he was like, this means war. And like, for me, that was almost a light bulb that went off, because I realized me trying to keep my head down and just please all these people and avoid confrontation is not true to who I am and who God wired me to be. And I realized it's okay to advocate for yourself, and it's okay to show people that you're not going to tolerate, you know, that you being cornered in the bathroom and called terrible things, you know? And I think there's a respectful way to do it, of course. But I finally just, the next day, I think, I literally went up to one of the girls, you know, when we were in that bathroom, and she came in like she always does because she followed me in there. And I was just like, hey, you can't treat me this way. I don't know what's going on, but this is not okay. And I'm not okay with this. And if you keep doing this, I'm getting the school involved. Like, I'm going to have to get the school involved. And this isn't going to end well for you. I was like, cyberbullying's become technically illegal. And I have records that you, in fact, did that. I'm like, you could get expelled or suspended for this. And you need to know that before this goes any further. You know? And it was just advocating.
4: How was that response?
5: I think she thought I was bluffing.
4: Oh, okay.
5: And I wasn't. And, you know, and I think that was like kind of, it was a little bit of a, oh, I don't know. I mean, maybe. But then I really did. I had to get the school involved, which I think was really hard for me because it almost, from a pride thing, it almost was like, am I a snitch? Like, did I lose, you know? Is this not? But I was like, this is beyond just
4: boundaries
5: kids arguing.
4: Are
5: like, this is a healthy boundary that I need to have. Yeah. And after that, I mean, we really were, like, after that she really did leave me alone. Like, it finally got to the point where I was like, okay, now that I advocated for myself and I told her, like, I'm not going to tolerate this and I will take measures in order to make sure this doesn't happen, I learned, like, it's okay to advocate and be strong and do it in a respectful way, in a way that honors God and not calling anyone names or anything, but you can still do it.
4: Right.
5: And
4: no, I think Jesus did it with the Pharisees.
5: Yeah, yes, absolutely.
3: Well, and who knows how many other people she was bullying.
5: Exactly.
3: So you probably helped shut down some systemic bullying. Mm-hmm. This is Focus on the Family with Jim Daly, and our guests today are Caroline Shankle and her mom, Melanie. And we're so glad to have them here as we talk about Caroline's book, The Lion and the Bear, a 100-day guide for facing your giants. And while this is directed towards younger adults, it really is an appropriate book for pretty much anybody that wants to do well in the world without giving into the world. So learn more at focusonthefamily.com/broadcast.
4: Caroline, let me ask you another thing we didn't mention in the open there, this especially again in that female relationship context, comparison. Guys have this too, but for us it's more athletic, I think, you know. But speak to that, and you encountered a young lady who was bullying you, and you started looking at them a little more deeply. What happened with her?
5: I think the thing with comparison, too, this is where I first started realizing, or it's where kind of my whole thing with comparison, kind of I started thinking more about it or thinking deeply. For me, it was first in college when I was going into being an animal science major and going into the ag school. And I did not grow up in the ag world necessarily. And everyone I was with did.
4: In Texas.
5: And so in Texas, at Texas A&M, of course.
4: Yes.
5: And so they weren't going into it knowing all of this stuff. And they had all these scholarships and all these different things. And I remember I was talking to my professor and I was like, I don't know what to do. Like, she's doing this and she's doing this. And he just kind of looked at me and he was like, hey, comparison is the thief of joy. And I was like, oh. And it was just a light bulb for me almost of this, like, I've been so busy comparing myself to others, I'm forgetting my own assets and what I have and the joy that I have and how God created me. And I think it's something that's so common with girls, but it's this, I feel like there's so much comparison in either in looks and in accomplishments. And even I faced it even in sports, like with soccer and stuff. I mean, we were all vying for scholarships. We were all vying for college coaches' attention. We weren't working as a team. We were trying to just be the best individual we could be. And it usually caused us to lose games because of it, you know? But I remember there was one girl specifically where it was just a lot of, she was a friend, but it was a lot of comments about just maybe the way I would look or something I would do. And it just made me feel a little insecure and I was like, this doesn't feel kind. And then one day we were at her home and her mother did it to her in front of me. And all of a sudden I was just like, this is where this comes from.
4: Yeah,
5: you know,
4: the root.
5: And I think that was something super important. And it also kind of goes back into advocating. And when I was dealing with my other mean girl stuff in high school is, there's a reason they're treating you the way that they are, and there's a reason they've learned that. And that's super important to remember, because we always say, we're not even that good with Jesus. Now imagine
4: that's
5: without.
4: That's a fair statement.
5: And so it's like, you realizing you're dealing with people who are really hurting and really struggling, and you have to have a level of empathy and a level of compassion and care for them while you advocate.
4: That's
5: and
4: really good.
5: That was kind of my eyes open to that when I saw what she was dealing with at home, and I was like, oh, there's a reason she feels the need to do this to me. You know, there's something going on in her heart and there's hurt there that she's passing on to others because she's been having to struggle with it.
4: Yeah.
5: And so I think that was super important to remember.
4: You know, another strangulation, and I use that word very specifically because it's dramatic.
5: Yes.
4: It's perfectionism and anxiety. And you write about that in the book as well. These are great topics for young people. That area of perfectionism, I think so many Christians fall into that. Like, you know, we're trying to live up to the standard of Jesus. Well, guess what? He was perfect. We're not going to get there, but we're striving to be better as we progress through life, to be the better person, more like Jesus every day.
5: Yes.
4: Some days we'll do well, some days we'll do poorly. But speak to that idea of perfectionism, and how did you wrestle that to the ground to say, okay, I don't have to be perfect?
5: That was something I really struggled with in high school, especially in sports. For me, it definitely came out in soccer the most. Is I remember there were games where, I remember there's one specifically, it was my sophomore year when I was going through all my mean girl stuff, but I had made the varsity team and I was one of the smallest, youngest players on the team, and we were playing our rival, and my coach kind of came up to me and he was like, it's on you tonight. Like, he put a ton of pressure on me.
4: Put the whole team
5: and
4: on you.
5: I panicked. Like, I was so scared of messing up that basically I got on the field and I just shut down. Like, I barely played, you know? And people were like, it was so low effort, it was so this. And I'm like, it wasn't low effort. I was just scared. Like, I didn't want to mess up and I was so anxious. And I finally just, I started coming to the conclusion, and it was a quote, and I wish I had it down and knew it immediately, but it was Teddy Roosevelt, and it was The Man in the Arena.
4: Yeah, that's
5: is
4: a
5: the
4: great quote,
5: which is my favorite, and I live by it. Like, I have it in my room. But I finally started just realizing I'm not going to be perfect and I'm going to make mistakes. And I would much rather go all out and do the best I can and mess up than be too scared not to do it.
4: Yeah.
5: And I was always worried about people judging me or people making fun of me. And it just was that, you know, it says in the quote, like, those cold, timid souls that will never know victory nor defeat. And it's like, I would so much rather try than not know either, you know? And who are they to sit back and judge me for doing, giving it my all and being the best I can be?
4: That's so good. Yeah, they're too timid to get into the arena, but they're very vocal about coaching the arena.
5: And so it was kind of working through that. And it was also just thing of just knowing it's okay to mess up sometimes, you know, like, that's how you learn. I feel like I've learned more through shanking a soccer ball all the way over there than I did when I scored a goal, you know? And
4: that's,
5: I think,
4: so
5: that that was just an important thing for me to have to work through and overcome and be comfortable with rejection, be comfortable with failure, be comfortable with, like, you have to become comfortable with that in order to get better, you know?
4: Well, again, these are great themes: perfectionism, anxiety, comparison, all the things we're talking about. Melanie, you ring the bell for the parents here because you're saying be careful not to reinforce these things. And you gave a couple of examples where you might say, well, you play better than that guy. I wonder why you're not first string. I mean, that is a great thing, particularly for dads to think about. And then you had an example with daughters. Well, you're prettier than her. Why would they say that about you?
2: Yeah.
4: I mean, even those little subtle things that we can say that reinforce comparison and anxiety. How do we mind our own tongue as parents in this environment?
2: Yeah. I mean, I think you have to really encourage your child. I mean, one of the things we learned and one of the conversations we had after one of those soccer games where we had watched her and we were like, what's going on? And she kind of, you know, through talking to her, she was like, but I'm afraid I'm going to mess up. And what we said to her is, like, we would rather you fail spectacularly. Like, we would rather you go out in a blaze of glory and screw up than to play so timid that you're not being true to yourself. And I think that's true with life. And these kids, this generation, my friends and I that are raising kids the same age, marvel because we're like, where did this come from? All this pressure to get it right the first time and everything has to be. We didn't seem to have that. And I don't know if it's a social media thing, if it's just because there is so much comparison where you can see people your age and what they're doing all the time. And but it's like, we've got to let our kids know, hey, you need to try and you're not going to get it right. I didn't get it right the first time. You're not going to get it right the first time. And that's okay. Like,
4: I agree. I think the challenge for some parents watching and listening would be that, you know, where's that bottom? To be fair. And you think, you know, this is true. You don't have to be perfect. We just need, your heart needs to be in the right place and keep trying. But there are going to be some parents that their kids are falling below that line.
2: For sure.
4: And you're going, can you try a little bit?
2: Yeah.
4: I mean, I didn't mean to go that far down. Speak to that when you were beginning to get anxious as parents because they're falling below a performance that is healthy.
2: That's, and I think that is the line, is you, that's where you have to know your child and know, I know you can do better than this. I know that you have more in this. Because what we always said with her is, we never expect you to be perfect. We do expect your best effort. Like, it doesn't have to be 100% perfection, or you don't have to achieve everything, but we need to see you working to the best of your ability and what that is, and kind of keeping an eye on where you know your kids can be better. And I think there are times as a parent, I think that we want to just be cheerleaders all the time and just be like, you're amazing, you're the best, you're great. But then there's times to be a coach and to be really honest and say, here are some ways that I see you failing and not thriving, and here are some ways you need to do better. Whether that's, I don't like this group of friends that you're hanging out with, I don't like your study habits and the way you're letting your grades fall. It's okay to have those honest conversations.
4: Yeah, and I think too, Jean did this really well, my wife. You know, she in elementary school noticed Trent was kind of hanging with the rough crowd in the in the playground, the rock throwers.
2: Yeah, that's right, rock throwers.
4: And she was like, and she happened to be volunteering in the playground, so she was observing this. So she asked a couple of other parents if they'd like to do Bible study together with the kids. And, you know, to her credit, really, those kids are now 25, but they've grown up together. They're in each other's weddings now. You know, they're best of friends, that little Bible study group that came out of the rock throwing behavior on the playground. But it's just being aware, and how do we create, it can be that subtle. It's more difficult as, you know, children get into their teens to try to control that environment.
2: It is.
4: Caroline, let me end with you. You've heard the do's and don'ts, but let me ask you, as the recipient of Melanie's parenting and your dad's, what are the do's and don'ts? There are things that work for young people, things that may not work. If I can give you that quick rap sheet.
5: I think the first thing, and this is one I always say that was so great for me in high school, was just the way I felt so unconditionally loved, like, and that was, it was very important. And at the time, I don't know if I mean, in high school, you're not necessarily thinking about all this and being so appreciative, because sometimes you don't know what you have. But knowing that after a hard day, I could come home and I knew for a fact that there would be a home-cooked meal for me. I knew for a fact that if I stained my favorite pants, that she'd be able to get that out. You know, that, like, there's just little things where it's like, there was such a confidence in knowing, like, my parents were going to be there and they were going to be caring for me. And I think that's so important. And some encouragement I would also say to parents is, there were times where at high school I always had to have, like, this mask on and I had to pretend like everything's okay. And the moment I got home, I knew I was safe and that mask kind of came off a little bit, you know, and I was just a little bit, I was a moody teenager. And I think so often that's the side parents see because their kids feel safer with them than they do at school, maybe, if that makes, is this making sense to you all of that? Yeah. But I think there's a level of encouragement of know that what you're doing is working and don't be discouraged if that happens, because now in college, I come back and I'm so grateful for everything my parents did. And I think too, also, just the way that y'all, I'm losing my train
4: of thought. Now you're saying that Texas A&M girl.
5: I know. I'm like, that A&M is coming. All y'all, let me tell y'all. And I think too, the way you always knew when to critique and when to parent and when to also build up and encourage. Because I've seen so much with my friends where their parents will just nag and nag and nag and tell them to do this and tell them to do that. And it's out of love, but there's also needs to be a balance of being a cheerleader and building up and knowing that your parents want what's best for you. And so I think like the fact that y'all were able to do that for me, and I always knew, okay, they're telling me this, but I know that they love and care about me still. Yeah. This is just something I need to work on.
4: It's almost that old adage, you have to fill that cup up so that when we as parents extract a little bit in terms of performance, that you're taking out of your abundance of knowing you're loved, et cetera.
5: Absolutely.
4: That's a good reminder for parents particularly. Mm-hmm. Make sure your children know that they're loved.
2: Yes. You've got to build the relationship, because to me, if you just focus on the rules without the relationship, I think it can create this resistance, you know, but I think when they know, like, hey, I'm telling you no because I genuinely love you and care for you, and this is not a good decision, you know, it just, it comes, they may still not like the no, but it comes with a little more understanding of that you really do have their best interest at heart.
4: Well, so very good. If you're that parent going, wow, I need to apply this, get in touch with us. We'll make it easy. I mean, this is great content. Not only that, I think you could see the benefits of what Perry and Melanie have done, and Carolyn, you show it so well. I'm proud of you, really.
5: Thank
4: as a
5: you.
4: 22-year-old.
5: Yes, sir.
4: Not to throw your age out there for the whole world.
5: How dare
4: but,
5: you know, it's fine.
4: No, but you know, you just, you would be every parent's dream in terms of how you're handling yourself, and
5: thank
4: well
5: you.
4: Done. Way to absorb all that and to learn from it, to write a book, The Lion and the Bear, A 100-Day Guide for Facing Your Giants. Why don't you just get in touch with us, make a gift of $10, and we'll send you the book as our way of saying thank you for being part of the ministry. And you get a great resource, as John said in the beginning, not just for your teens or 20-somethings, but for anybody in your life, including yourself, that might struggle with boundaries.
3: Yeah, this is a great devotional book. And as you said, Jim, it's not just for kids. My wife, Dina, and I had three daughters. They're now young adults. 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Sarah Zagorski survived an abortion and became a very strong pro-life advocate.
7: So I had to go through a lot of healing and recovery from that time in my life. 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I mean, it wasn't pretty, you know, but it was Christ throughout it and them alongside me.
3: Well, on behalf of the entire team, thanks for joining us today for Focus on the Family with Jim Daly. I'm John Fuller, inviting you back as we once again help you and your family thrive in Christ.

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1: The book of Hebrews reminds us of Captain Noah's unsinkable faith.
2: Think of all of the heartache and the pain and the difficulty Noah went through. Think of what it cost Noah. Maybe when Noah put that last nail in the ark, that was all he had. And he went into the ark, a pauper. When he came out, he owned the earth. When Noah went into the ark, he went in a minority. When he came out, he was the majority. We're on the winning side. But you have to see this by faith.
1: Welcome to Love Worth Finding, featuring profound truth simply stated by pastor, teacher, and author Adrian Rogers. The Bible emphasizes the importance of household salvation. Now, what does that mean? One of the greatest examples of this is Noah, whose faith in God saved his family from the great flood. In part one of today's message, we learned about Noah's fear of God in a shameless society and how his faith led him to a tremendous act of obedience. If you have your Bible, turn now to Hebrews chapter 11, beginning in verse 7, as Adrian Rogers shares part two of this prophetic message, Captain Noah and His Unsinkable Faith.
2: There are four things I want to lay on your heart about Noah's faith, and I pray, God, that they will buoy your faith, keep your faith afloat, help you to have an unsinkable faith in treacherous days, because that's exactly what Noah had, and it made him a champion of faith. Now, the first thing I want you to notice is what I'm going to call the warning his faith believed. The warning his faith believed. Look in verse 7, by faith, Noah, being warned of God of things not seen as yet. Now, God warned Noah of the flood, but he'd never seen a flood. Do you know what? Noah had never even seen rain. Before the flood, it did not rain. The idea of rain was foreign to Noah's mind, much less any kind of a flood. God watered the earth by springs and by rivers and by evaporation and condensation and dew. And some Bible scholars believe that there was a great canopy over the earth that maintained a constant temperature, like a giant greenhouse. And so Noah is warned of God of something he has never, ever seen before. It was a warning from the Word. He had the Word of God. Now, again, I want to remind you of a verse that we will mention many times in our study on faith here in Hebrews chapter 11, and it is Romans chapter 10, verse 17, which says, faith comes by hearing, and hearing by the Word of God. Without a word from God, you cannot have faith. Faith is not a leap in the dark. It is a step into God's light. You must hear from God. That brings us back to Hebrews chapter 11 and verse 1, which describes faith. Now, faith is the substance of things hoped for and the evidence of things not seen. I want to remind you one more time that the word hope here does not mean maybe, perhaps, or I wish, but hope means bedrock assurance. The Bible calls hope an anchor of the soul. Now, you don't put an anchor in a cloud bank. You think of it. Hope is an anchor of the soul. It is solid. And the word substance here, substance, something beneath us that we can stand upon. Where do you get this assurance, this bedrock assurance called hope? From the Word of God. God speaks. The truth of the Bible is where faith comes from. And when God takes the truth of the Bible and makes that truth to you, when you get a personal word from the Word that applies to you in a situation, God is speaking to you, then you're going to find faith engendered in your heart. Did you know that God speaks today? God has His written word once and for all settled. But then God speaks to your own personal heart. And when God speaks to your heart personally and you have a rhema from God, that's when you find faith growing in your heart and in your life. Big, plain, and straight, you have to hear from God in order to have faith. Now, let me say this about this faith now that Noah had, the faith that he received. It resulted in fear. Look at it in verse 7. By faith, Noah, being warned of God of things not seen as yet, he'd never seen it rain, moved with fear, prepared an ark. Do you see that? He was moved with fear. Now, some people say, I don't believe in a religion based on fear. Bible religion is based on fear. Fear is the foundation of faith. When Noah believed God, he feared God. Listen, fear and faith are inseparably linked together. Fear sees God's power and God's holiness and God's justice. Faith sees God's loving kindness, God's grace, and God's mercy. Therefore, the fear of God is not a cringing dread of God. It is love on its knees. God gave Noah a word of warning. But now here's the second thing I want you to see. Not only the warning that his faith believed, but I want you to see the work that his faith achieved. Having heard from God, he got busy. Now look again in Hebrews 11 and verse 7. By faith, Noah, being warned of God of things not seen as yet, moved with fear, prepared an ark. He went to work. Now, the Bible teaches that faith without works is dead. James 2, verse 20. But wilt thou not know, O vain man, that faith without works is dead? God told Noah to build an ark, and Noah obeyed. The word believe comes from an old English word, bylive. What we really believe, we live by. Now, don't tell me that you have faith if you do not obey. And you have to obey even when you don't understand. Noah had not seen a flood, but he had a word, and he obeyed. Noah was a man of faith, and therefore he prepared an ark. And he prepared an ark to the saving of his family. Some of you are going to lose your children because your faith is a mere intellectual faith, a mere doctrinal faith. It is not a practical living faith that is obeying God, and your children see the difference. Now, friend, listen to me. The religion that does not begin at home does not begin. Have you ever heard anybody say, well, you know, my loved ones are the hardest ones to witness to? You're not telling on them, you're telling on you. You know why they're the hardest ones to witness to? Because they know you. They know you. Many of us need to go and say, would you forgive me for the life that I've lived in front of you? And don't even witness to them. Just say, would you have forgive me? Just forgive me. I'm a Christian, but I've been a poor example. They'll be watching you for a while. They say, yeah, sure, I forgive you. Then later on, you come back and say, would you forgive me for something else? Well, now what do you want me to forgive you for? I have shared with you the most important thing on earth to me. Would you forgive me for not sharing Jesus with you? I just give you an open door to share the Lord Jesus Christ with your loved ones. Noah had faith, and that faith was there for the saving of his household. Put this verse down. There was a man filled with demons. Jesus healed him, and the man wanted to follow Jesus. But notice what Jesus said in Mark chapter 5, verse 19. Howbeit Jesus suffered him not, but saith unto him, go home to thy friends, and tell them how great things the Lord hath done for thee, and hath had compassion on thee. Now here's the third thing I want you to see. I want you to see the wickedness that his faith perceived. By faith, Noah, being warned of God of things not seen as yet, moved with fear, prepared an ark to the saving of his house. Now watch this. By the which he condemned the world. He was a man that lived in a wicked society. Now don't tell me that you cannot have faith today because of the societal problems that we have today. Think of the ungodly world that Noah lived in. It was a day of secular philosophy. Genesis chapter 6, verses 5 and 6 tells us that the imaginations of the thoughts of man's heart were evil continually. And the word imaginations there doesn't mean daydreams, it means philosophies. There was a secular philosophy like is on the campuses of today's schools and in the editorial pages of today's newspapers. The days of Noah were days of secular philosophy. The days of Noah were days of scientific progress. Now don't think they were plying with sticks. How would you like to build a boat, a ship, about the proportion of an ocean liner that could withstand the most ferocious storm the world has ever known? They were building great cities in this day. Genesis chapter 4, verse 17 says, "And Cain knew his wife, and she conceived and bare Enoch, and he built a city." Built a city. I mean, not the people had houses. Here's a man like Donald Trump. He built a city. We live in a day of scientific progress. I'm amazed at what we're doing today. Genetic engineering. The vileness of the internet. The internet is a great tool, but it's a dangerous thing. Pornographers are now talking about virtual reality on the internet and virtual adultery. What all that means is ominous. They were days of social plagues. Notice in Genesis chapter 6, verses 11 through 13, the earth was filled with violence. All flesh had corrupted its way upon the earth. Think of the social plagues today. Think of the terrorism. Think of the violence. Think of the kidnappings. Think of the needless murders that stalk the streets. And yet, Noah was a man of faith. He believed God in all of that. Think of the violence today against the unborn. Let me tell you something that ought to break your heart. Peter Singer has been installed as the first full-time professor of

killed infant is not morally equivalent to killing a person. Not the same. To kill an afflicted baby is not the same as killing a person. He goes on to say the life of such a newborn baby is of less value than the life of a pig, a dog, or a chimpanzee. He says, and he's the world's best-known advocate of infanticide, he thinks that parents should be allowed 28 days after the birth of a severely disabled baby to decide whether to kill it or not. He's the founder of the animal rights movement. He has taught the idea that human life is sacred is, here's a new word for you, speciesism. Like racism, if you think a human being superior to a dog or cat or an antelope or a chimpanzee, you're a speciesist. Well, you say, that's some Looney Tune. Friend, that is a professor at Princeton. Days of social plagues. Days of sexual perversion. Genesis 6, verse 5, and God saw that the wickedness of man was great on the earth, and that every imagination of the thoughts of his heart were only evil continually. Jesus linked the days of Noah with the days of Lot. Luke 17, verses 26 through 30, and as it was in the days of Noah, so shall it be also in the days of the Son of Man. They did eat, they drank, they married wives, they were given in marriage until the day that Noah entered into the ark, and the flood came and destroyed them all. Likewise also, as it was in the days of Lot. They did eat, they drank, they bought, they sold, they planted, they builded. But the same day that Lot went out of Sodom, it rained fire and brimstone from heaven and destroyed them all. Even thus shall it be in the day when the Son of Man is revealed. Jesus said, when I come again, the days of Noah and the days of Lot are going to be replicated. For further information, consult any newspaper or listen to any newscast. Are you listening? Do you know what Noah faced? Do you see the wickedness that Noah perceived? And yet in all of this, Noah lived and he preached. Now, people didn't listen to him, but he preached. You don't measure preaching success by numbers. I wonder sometimes what the measurement of preaching is. I was preaching a revival crusade in a South Louisiana town. I preached my heart out. I fasted. I prayed. I wept. I searched my heart. I searched my scriptures. I did everything I knew to do, but nothing was happening. And I finally, giving the invitation one night and holding up my hands and begging people to come to Christ, nothing happened. I said, Pastor, you take the invitation. I just need to sit over here. You just go ahead. And I just took my Bible. During the invitation, I went and I sat down. I opened it. I said, God, I don't know what's wrong. I've got to have a word, God. And I opened my Bible and just put my finger on a verse randomly, but I believe led of the Spirit. And God said in Ezekiel chapter 3 and verse 7, the house of Israel will not hearken unto thee, for they will not hearken unto me. And I thought, oh, God, thank you for showing me this. He said, the house of Israel will not hearken unto thee, for they will not hearken unto me. And God showed me in an instant, Adrian, they haven't rejected you. They rejected me. You're my servant. The only reason they won't hear you is they won't hear me. I said, Lord, that's such a good verse. Give me another one. And again, I put my finger down by random. And I tell you, almost came unglued when I read what it was. It was Ezekiel 2, verse 5. And they, whether they will hear or whether they will forbear, yet shall they know there hath been a prophet among them. You think of that. God said, will they hear or not? They will know there hath been a prophet among them. That's what it means when it says, and Noah, when he preached, condemned them. One of these days, they're going to have to give an account for that. Our generation also has been warned. Now, here's the final thing I want you to see.
I want you to see the

0: The wealth that is faith received. The wealth that is faith received. Look at it again. By faith, Noah, being warned of God of things not seen as yet, moved with fear, prepared an ark to the saving of his house, by the which he condemned the world, and became the heir of righteousness, of the righteousness which is by faith. What was his legacy? What was the wealth that his faith received? It was righteousness. He was made righteous in the sight of the Lord by faith. Remember chapter 10, Hebrews chapter 10, the just shall live by faith. We receive spiritual life when we receive Christ. How was Noah saved? Not by works, but by grace. Genesis chapter 6 and verse 8, but Noah found grace in the eyes of the Lord. That's the first time grace is used in the Bible. Think of all of the heartache and the pain and the difficulty Noah went through. Think of what it cost Noah to build that ark. I don't know where he got his resources, but I have an idea that he put everything into the ark. Maybe when Noah put that last nail in the ark, that was all he had. And he went into the ark a pauper. When he came out, he owned the earth. Remember what Jesus said? Blessed are the meek, for they shall inherit the earth. When Noah went into the ark, he went in a minority. When he came out, he was the majority. Friend, we're on the winning side. But you have to see this by faith. You see, the ark is also an illustration of salvation. It's a picture of the Lord Jesus Christ. A gigantic object lesson, Peter tells us in the New Testament. The ark is finished. Storm clouds begin to roil. The earth trembles. Great fissures open, water belches out, rain comes down. But just before that, God says, Noah, Genesis 7:1, Noah, come thou into the ark. God didn't say, Noah, go into the ark. He said, come into the ark. That means God was in there. God said, Noah, come into the ark. And then the Bible says that God shut the door. There was a window on top, a door on the side. Noah was in charge of the window, God in charge of the door. You see, I daily can look into the face of God, but I have been shut into the Lord Jesus Christ. The ark was sealed on the inside and the outside with a gooey substance called pitch. It's the same word translated atonement in the Old Testament. God put atonement on the outside and God put atonement on the inside. And not one drop of water could come through. Noah, come into the ark. When you come into Jesus, God shuts the door. You're sealed with the Holy Spirit of promise. Not one drop of judgment can come to the child of God who's safe in Jesus. We have a wonderful salvation. We have a wonderful Savior. May I ask you a question? Are you in the ark? I don't say, do you believe the ark? Are you in the ark? Are you safe in Christ? Do you know, absolutely know that you're saved? If you should die this moment, you'd go straight to heaven. May I guide you in this decision and help you to receive Christ? The door is open, and God is saying to you, come, come thou into the ark. Would you pray this prayer, dear God? I need to be saved, and I want to be saved. Jesus, you shed your blood on the cross to pay for my sin. I believe it. I receive it. Come into my life. Take control of my life and begin now to make me the person you want me to be. And I will live for you, Lord Jesus, not in order to be saved, that's a gift. I will live for you because I am saved. because you've saved me by your grace. Begin now to make me the person you want me to be. In your holy name I pray. Amen.
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5: As soon as I jumped into the pool, my goggles filled with water and I could barely see. Despite having no formal swimming instruction, I slowly persevered for the two laps of a race I had entered on a whim. Years later, after taking lessons and learning the proper breathing and swimming techniques, I enjoyed learning all four competitive swim strokes. What a difference it makes when we have the proper training. The same applies to reading the Bible. When we understand the context and meaning of what we're reading, we can grow in our faith and properly apply it to our lives. Paul wanted Timothy to stand firm in his faith, avoid quarrels, and not be deceived by false teachers. In his final letter, the apostle urged Timothy to study the Scriptures. Do your best to present yourself to God as one approved, a worker who does not need to be ashamed and who correctly handles the word of truth. As I learned and practiced proper swimming techniques, I became a better swimmer. In our spiritual walk, as we learn and understand the words and concepts in the Bible, we grow in our knowledge of God, enabling us to distinguish truth from falsehood and gain wisdom. As we read Scripture, let's continue to grow so that we may be thoroughly equipped for every good work. Today's encouragement was provided by Our Daily Bread Ministries.

0: I'm Ruth Kramer with Mission Network News. Israel saw an increase in immigration last year from Western nations. Pastor Kutziat Sivan with Beit Halal Congregation says several new arrivals are escaping rising anti-Semitism in the West. When they get to Israel, many come with very little. Messianic believers at Beit Halal Congregation are serving immigrants by distributing emergency supplies. Along with physical relief, immigrants are hearing the gospel hope too. And a young Christian woman reportedly has been arrested in Iran amid a growing crackdown. Sat7 received word Wednesday that 30-year-old Azali has been detained by the regime. Sat7 President John Cernila says she's known for posting pro-Christian content on her social media. The ministry learned of her arrest through a relative who works at Sat7 PARS. Iran has arrested more than 4,000 people and executed at least 21 since the war began, including many Christians. Cases like this reveal the dangers believers face, especially now. Pray for Iran. Mission Network News, a service of One Way Ministries. I'm Ruth Kramer.
1: 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Through the Bible with J. Vernon McGee is being sponsored in part by Bethel Baptist Church of Northport. Bethel Baptist Church meets at 6541 North Toledo Blade Boulevard in Northport. They have adult Sunday school at 9:30 a.m., Sunday morning service at 10:30 a.m., and then evening service at 6 p.m. They also have a Wednesday evening prayer meeting and Bible study at 7 p.m. Please give Pastor Mark Needler a call of appreciation at 941-456-2267. That's 941-456-2267. Or log on to BethelBC.info and thank them for helping keep Through the Bible with J. Vernon McGee on the air.

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1: I'm Ruth Kramer with Mission Network News. Israel saw an increase in immigration last year from Western nations. Pastor Kostia Tsivin with the Beit Halal congregation says new arrivals are escaping rising anti-Semitism in the West. When they get to Israel, many come with very little. Messianic believers at Beit Halal congregation are serving immigrants with relief supplies.
2: We help to organize and manage bomb shelters so that they will be more cozy, if we can use such a word for bomb shelter, because sometimes we have 3-4 sirens during the night. And of course, you just sleep in bomb shelter because you can't go back and forth from your apartment to bomb shelter. You just sleep there. So you need a lot of stuff there.
1: Along with physical relief, immigrants are also hearing gospel hope. Pray for peace. And a young Christian woman has reportedly been arrested in Iran amid a growing crackdown. Sat7 received word on Wednesday that a 30-year-old Iranian woman named Azuli has been detained by the regime. John Cernila, president of Sat7 USA, says this arrest hits close to home for the ministry.
3: She has a history of posting pro-Christian content on Instagram, and she's been arrested because of that. And we're getting this information from an employee of ours who works for our Iranian channel, because this employee is related to this young 30-year-old woman.
1: Iran's arrested more than 4,000 people and executed at least 21 since the war began, including many Christians. Cernila says these cases show the very real dangers Iranian Christians are facing, and it's an urgent call for prayer. Thanks for listening to Mission Network News, a service of One Way Ministries. 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We pray it strengthens your faith and reminds you that the hope of the gospel is never out of reach. 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I'm Ruth Kramer.
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5: You've probably heard the phrase, the government giveth and the government taketh away. That's an apt description of taxes and tariffs in 2026. Many Americans have been pleasantly surprised by the tax refunds they received this year because of the tax cuts inserted into the one big beautiful bill. No taxes on tips, overtime, and Social Security provided many Americans with a significant check from the IRS. Unfortunately, while the government was putting money back in the pockets of U.S. taxpayers with tax refunds, it was also taking money out through tariffs that increase prices that Americans pay. Former Senator Phil Graham is one of the co-authors of the Trump tax increase of 2026. The Congressional Budget Office estimates that the taxes implemented during the Trump administration will generate $331 billion this year, but the new tax cuts will only save taxpayers $230 billion. One of the themes of this election is affordability. By October, the office estimates that these new tariffs will cost American consumers and businesses $443 billion, while the tax cuts will have provided them $379 billion. One question that is always asked about tariffs is, who pays? The CBO estimates that businesses are absorbing about 30% of the cost of tariffs. Consumers are paying the remaining 70%. Another question is, how will this affect the midterm elections? Defenders of the tariff policies argue that these tax cuts provide new benefits, perhaps, but voters have short memories. Affordability is a major issue, especially with the Iran war's impact on supply chains. The president's tariffs have made prices higher. I'm Kirby Anderson, and that's my point of view.
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2: Today, as we're touring through the book of Revelation, we are going to venture into some of the most terrifying passages of Scripture that there are. It's really a harsh place to pick up. If you're like, if you're just coming to hear, to the church for the first time, and like I said, it's a tough place to jump aboard our tour bus here. Because you might want to get off at the next stop if this is the first time you ever got here. Because we're going to cover some difficult things. In fact, this is one of my least favorite chapters to preach on. Because, you know, I want to talk about the good news. Salvation, the work of the cross. I want to preach the cross. And that's what people need to hear. And yet, I'm not reluctant to preach on this. I am grateful for this opportunity because we need to unashamedly and in love warn other people about the uncomfortable truths that are in Scripture. That's the way we have to do it. So we're taking our time as we go through the book of Revelation. I believe, and I very well may be proven wrong, but I believe this will be the last time that I teach in such detail through this book. So this is why we're just taking our time going the way that we're going, because I want everyone to get as much out of it. In the first chapter as we started the book, it was awesome. It was easy. It was fun because we saw the glorified Christ. We saw the outline of the book. There was so much there. And then the second and third chapters, well, they were loaded with information, practical application as we studied the letters to the seven churches. It was great study. In fact, we took one less complete Sunday morning for each church. Chapter 4 was amazing because John suddenly, the church scene is over and he gets zipped into heaven and he describes what he sees. It's the throne room, the worship, just an amazing chapter. And chapter 5 is when the future drama really begins to unfold as Jesus takes the scroll, the title deed from him who sits on the throne. He has the scroll with the seven seals, and he's about to begin the redemption of all things. They were great studies. And every time as I prepared them, I was so, you know, just loaded with anticipation. It's like, Lord, I can't wait. My heart just kept saying, amen. Let me get to chapter 6. And Jesus starts opening the seals. And as he opens the seals, things begin to be unleashed on earth. Nasty things. The first four seals release the apocalyptic horsemen. And we saw the world getting plunged into a chaotic scene. The fifth seal showed many people slaughtered for their faith. And the sixth seal showed all kinds of natural upheaval, earthquakes and the sun being blocked out, even the sky curling up as a scroll. Scary stuff. And then when we got to chapter 6, we saw, as is the pattern, this parenthetical pause. What ends up happening is just before you get to the seventh judgment, whether it be the seals, the trumpets, or the bowls, just before you get to the seventh one, it's kind of like a freeze frame. And we kind of pan in, zoom in closer. And at that point, we saw the 144,000. We learned who they were, learned who they were not. And we saw many other people in heaven who had come out of the tribulation. For them, the battle was over. Chapter 8 brought us back to the seventh seal. And when it was opened, heaven became quiet for half an hour. For about a half an hour. Which is amazing. The silence must be deafening. All creation standing still, knowing this is the time. It's about to happen. The seven trumpets are handed out to the seven angels. We see the altar of incense with the prayers of the saints as they've been praying for thousands of years or almost 2,000 years. You know, thy kingdom come. It's about to happen. More incense is added into that censer and then it's thrown to the earth. and thunder, lightning, just very dramatic, powerful things. And then the trumpet judgments began. The first trumpet sounded and the first judgment hits the land. Fire mingled with blood, a third of the trees and the grass is burned up. The second judgment hit the sea, great mountain burning with fire cast into the sea, and a third of the sea becomes as blood, a third of the ships and as the sea life are destroyed. The third trumpet sounds and it hits the fresh water supply. A great star called Wormwood poisons a third of the waters and many of the people die. We went through all of this in a lot more detail. The fourth trumpet hits the heavens. A third of the sun and the moon and the stars are hit, and they don't see the sun and the moon. And as terrible as that sounds, it gets worse. At that point, an angel flies overhead in the midst of heaven, saying with a loud voice, "Woe, woe, woe to the inhabitants of the earth because of the remaining blast of the trumpets of the three angels who are about to sound." So we had these four terrifying judgments. And then, if that's not terrible enough, an angel goes, "Woe unto you guys, for the next three are about to sound." It's as if he's saying, you really haven't seen anything yet. This isn't terror. And the first four judgments can be described in an understandable way. I mean, we can speculate about it. We can apply natural laws and we can discuss what we know can do such things, modern day weaponry and things like that. Imagine if a person from the first century kind of gets time warped and he's never even seen a bullet, doesn't know what a bullet is, and all of a sudden he looks and he sees like a vision of a thermonuclear detonation over the ocean. What words do you use to describe something like that? As you watch this billowing red fireball just growing and growing. He might describe it like it reads in Revelation chapter 8, verse 8, when he said a second angel sounded and something like a great mountain burning with fires thrown into the sea. We also talked about the possibility of a meteor strike and what that would do. We have ideas. You know, you guys have seen movies or what have you, different things. It's the impact. And we've talked about historical events of the past. The first four trumpet judgments are, I guess we could deem them as knowable phenomenon. In other words, they're terrifying, they're physical, they're horrific, they're catastrophic, and yet they make sense. We can understand that. Yes, an impact would do this. Yes, thermonuclear detonation would throw, you know, all the water way up high in the atmosphere and make it come down with giant chunks of hail. And we can look at all of these things and come up to logical conclusions with these first four, as scary as they are. But it's the next three judgments that are really terrifying. The next three judgments are the ones that cause an angel to say, "Woe, woe, woe unto the inhabitants of the earth." Because these next three trumpets are associated with spiritual phenomenon, not so much the natural phenomenon. I don't mean to say that we should spiritualize the interpretation. What I mean is, it's a spiritual situation involving demonic activity. These are the things nightmares are made of. And it's hard for us to fathom these things. And if you don't believe in the spirit world and you don't believe in demonic activity, it's really because you've never really declared war on the kingdom of darkness, I can assure you. Henry Morris once said, "The best interpretation is no interpretation. If you don't take it to mean what it says, then you must be interpreting." That's a pretty interesting line. In other words, you might find this, what we're about to go through, very difficult to believe. But the truth is, it's not difficult to understand. Your problem isn't understanding it. Your problem is believing what you understand. So we might have to find an interpretation to make it palatable. That's where we have to be careful. Why don't we just read what it says here? And like I said, this is a hard spot to just climb aboard the tour bus. If you're already a little queasy about how bad things have gotten, brace yourself, because it's honestly going to get worse. What we're about to see is what happens when a world that wants God and wants God's protection out of the picture gets what it wants. It's a terrifying thought. You know, sometimes the worst thing that anybody could get is everything they want. That'll be the means of their demise. In fact, what you're going to do, you're going to see is a glimpse of the power and the protection that you and I have been taking for granted, that God has been restraining all along. You're going to see things being loosed and just ravaging. Chapter 9, verse 1. Then the fifth angel sounded, and I saw a star fallen from heaven to earth. To him was given the key to the bottomless pit. So there's two things we need to know about this star that jump out at us. Number one, this star is a hymn. To this star, it says, to him. Now, we've seen angels refer to as stars before. That's nothing new. The second thing we need to notice is that he is fallen. And the word fallen here is in the perfect tense or a completed tense. In other words, past tense. It's a fallen star. It's a fallen angel. It's not like he's in the process of falling. He has fallen. So, sounds to me like this star is Lucifer. Listen to Isaiah chapter 14, verse 12. How you have fallen from heaven, O Lucifer, son of the morning. How you are cut down to the ground, you who weakened the nations. For you said in your heart, I mean, we get the five I wills. I will ascend to heaven. I will exalt my throne above the stars. I will also sit on the mountain of the congregation on the furthest sides of the north. I will ascend above the heights of the cloud. I will be like the Most High. Yet you shall be brought down to Sheol, to the lowest depth of the pit. Notice the emphasis on the word I. That dreadful I disease. That self-centeredness. You have to be very careful when we're self-centered.

all about self-centered, all about self-exaltation, spiritual ambition, which is usually the mother of all heresies. We also see another story where the disciples are rejoicing. Remember, Jesus sent them out and they come back and they're all like jazz. They are just fired up because they said the demons, you know, they respond to your name. They're subject to your name. And Jesus said in Luke chapter 10, verse 18, I was watching Satan fall from heaven like lightning. He's the fallen one. The interesting thing I love about that is Jesus didn't say, yeah, isn't it awesome? He said, don't rejoice in that. He said, rejoice that your names are written in the book of life. I think sometimes we're so busy getting caught up in some sort of spiritual power trip that we're not really wearing the helmet of salvation, not walking in the reality that, hooray, I should be rejoicing because of the work of the cross. I need to be preaching the cross, teaching the cross. Because of that, my name is written in the Lamb's book of life. Some people are on these power trips, doing these different things, and, you know, in Jesus' name this, in Jesus' name this. Jesus said, many are going to come up to me in that day and say, hey, didn't we do this in your name? Didn't we prophesy? Didn't we do all of these? And he's going to say, he doesn't say, no, you didn't. He said, depart from me. I don't know you. So we need to have a focus and be rejoicing in the fact that our name is written in the Lamb's book of life. But anyhow, getting back to here, something else that's often misunderstood about Satan's fall. His fall has more to do with a change of status, not so much as address, so to speak. There's this thought in many people that, you know, now Satan got the boot out of heaven and he lives in hell. He rules and reigns and he's the boss man. He has no access to heaven and that's where he is, and that's just not biblical. Well, he used to be, we know, one of the worship leaders. So that's why we got to keep an eye on our worship leaders. We know that he rebelled against God. But as of now, Satan still has access to heaven. In fact, it tells us in Revelation chapter 12, verse 10, that he works as the accuser of the brethren, accusing us day and night. That's what he does. Now, I believe here in Revelation 9, we see that Satan has fallen, and it says the key of the bottomless pit is given to him. Now, that brings up a whole other issue. What bottomless pit? What is the bottomless pit? You see, another common mistake is the generic use of the word hell in Christian circles. We just throw the word around. But in reality, there's a lot of words and a lot of phrases that come under that simple umbrella of hell. And we will go into this in great detail later on in the book. But as for now, I'm just going to touch on it. We know that there's Hades in the Greek, Sheol in the Hebrew, the place that's described as the center of the earth, where people's spirits descend to, and before the resurrection of Christ, divided into these compartments and all of these interesting things. There's also the word Gehenna, which Jesus described as outer darkness, where there'll be weeping, gnashing of teeth, also called the second death, the lake of fire. And there's other terms, and we'll cover that later. But what about the abyss, the abuso, the bottomless pit? I mean, it's hard for us to logically imagine this. It's painted as a shaft that leads to the center of the earth. Now, some speculate that that's the great gulf between Abraham's bosom and torments, you know, in that parable, the story that Jesus gave about the rich man and Lazarus. But we say, okay, how can it really be bottomless? A bottomless pit? Well, actually, that's the only thing that makes sense. Because if it is actually were to be in the center of the earth, then you're at the center of gravitational pull. That's the only bottomless place there would be. It would be perpetual falling. The only way from there is up. So it's a weird concept. And there's a lot of other thoughts about it, but for the sake of context, it's also considered to be a place where the demonic entities are incarcerated for a duration of time. Remember when Jesus was about to cast out these demoniac demons, we read in Luke chapter 8, verse 31, and they, the demons, begged him that he would not command them to go out into the abyss. Peter speaks of this demonic prison for rebellious angels in 2 Peter chapter 2, verse 4. He said, God did not spare the angels who sinned, but cast them down to hell and deliver them into chains of darkness. We also see later on in the book of Revelation, when we get to chapter 20, that it's going to be a temporary holding place for

0: Satan for 1,000 years. But in our text today, here in chapter 9, we're going to see that there's demonic creatures that are going to be released out of it by the one who holds the key. So the bottomless pit is kind of, essentially, it's like this chimney from Hades to earth. Normally, the idea here is that it's kept locked, and at this time, Satan's given his key, where he opens up the abuso here, and smoke pours out like a mega volcano, like a giant volcanic eruption, just pouring out. And essentially, it's kind of the equivalent of like a cosmic prison break. It's terrifying stuff. I mean, imagine if we went to the worst prisons on the earth, all around the earth at one time, and opened all the doors, all the inmates, gave them arms, said, you're free, have at it. I mean, what a terrifying thought, right? Especially if they lived in your town. But even that thought, as terrifying as it is nothing in comparison to the magnitude of what we're reading here. Verse 2, and he opened the bottomless pit, and the smoke arose out of the pit like the smoke of a great a great furnace. So the sun and the air were darkened because of the smoke of the pit. So it's like this volcanic chamber just blows, and the smoke of this just blocks the sun. Now, we've actually seen this in the past in volcanoes, but we're talking about something mega, huge. Verse 3, then out of the smoke, locusts came upon the earth, and to them was given power as the scorpions of the earth have power. Now, what does that mean? Well, what kind of power do the scorpions have? What are they known for? Pain. Pain inflicting power. We have locust-like creatures in some way, shape, or form that inflict pain. And these are not normal locusts. It's also worth noting that in the scriptures, locusts are always a symbol of judgment. Whenever they come up, it's always a bad thing. They come up in a horde, in a swarm. That's what they're known for, swarms of locusts. And they don't attack people. They don't sting people. What they do is they strip vegetation. That's what locusts are known for. Not harming people, but harming the vegetation. But these locusts do just the opposite. Verse 4, they were commanded not to harm the grass of the earth or any green thing or any tree, but only those men who do not have the seal of God on their foreheads. So these are not normal locusts. In fact, in Proverbs chapter 30, verse 27, it tells us, the locusts have no king, and yet all of them go out in ranks. But here, we're going to see that these have a king. In fact, verse 11 is going to say they have a king, and his name is Abaddon, or Appalling, is their king, which the name means destroyer. So it's pretty easy to figure that out, who their king would be, because, again, Jesus said in John chapter 10, verse 10, the thief comes only to steal, kill, and destroy. I come that they might have life and have it abundantly. So we know who the destroyer is. He's the star that unlocks the abyss and leads this horde of locusts. So it's unimaginable to think about this thousands of demonic things just swarming the earth, inflicting scorpion-like pains. Now, there's a lot of different species of scorpions, like 500 more. And the ones known in the Middle East, they have a very serious sting. They're extremely painful. We get to verse 5. And they were not given authority to kill them, but to torment them for 5 months. Their torment was like the torment of a scorpion when it strikes a man. So we're talking about 5 hard months of extreme pain. Physicians tell us the scorpion sting is among one of the most continuous and intensely painful stings we can receive. And that's because of the way it worked. You know, when you get a normal injury, you kind of get this original infliction like, ow, and your pain spikes, and then it kind of swelling goes down and it eases off. But, you know, if you ever got a good burn, you ever notice if you get a good burn, it just kind of stays up there for a long time. It's like, it just keeps on burning. Well, that's what this is like. It's going to be upon those who have been stung for 5 months. And listen to how painful it's going to be. Verse 6, in those days, men will seek death and will not find it. They'll desire to die and death will flee from them. That's like a nightmare that won't end. How is it that death flees from those who seek it? What does that even mean? How can that be? Now, there's two main schools of thought of what's being said here. The first school of thought is that, number one, people will actually attempt to kill themselves, but their spirits will not be allowed to leave their bodies. What a weird concept, huh? I mean, the implication of that is just so incredibly creepy. It's just terrifying. You know, people commit suicide, but they're not allowed to leave. They're still kind of anchored to this corpse. Ugh. It's kind of like the zombie apocalypse that everyone jokes about. The second school of thought is that the pain is so bad that men will want to kill themselves, but are so incapacitated that they cannot. Imagine getting stung and being so paralyzed with intense pain, with a neurotoxin that immobilizes you, that's essentially you're locked into this fleshly body like a straitjacket, and you can't leave, but all because you're immobilized, all you can do is feel incredible pain. Like I said, a couple of different schools of thought. And again, rather than dispute what it means, well, some people say this and some people say this, and so, let's not lessen the lesson. Suffice it to say, no matter what it is, it's really, really bad. Right? That's safe to say. It's a bad thing. We don't want to be there. We don't want to experience it. This is a bad thing. Avoid it at all cost. And the only ones that are protected from this demonic horde are those with the seal of God on their forehead, that 144,000 that we learned about back in chapter 7. Verse 7, the shape of the locusts was like horses prepared for battle. On their head were crowns of something like gold, and their faces were like the faces of men. So John has a hard time describing this. Notice in one verse we see the word like three times. He has a hard time pointing. It's like this, as if it were likened to this. I mean, it's hard to put it all together. These are crazy looking. Remember when we went into the throne room in chapter 4? We saw these amazing creations, these creatures that God made, worshiping God, glorious creatures. Well, now we're seeing like the dark side here. These crazy creatures with like faces, like human-like faces on them. They sound like the gargoyles, you know? He tries to describe them. They had hair like a woman's hair. Their teeth were like lion's teeth. They had breastplates like breastplates of armor.
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2: Today's message, Redeemed, is based off Galatians 3:13 through 14 and was preached from the pulpit of First Baptist Church by Pastor Jared Gritton. 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
3: Well, last week we finished up another great missions conference, and it was a blessing to have them here, their lives, their testimonies, the messages that they brought. I enjoyed getting to know them personally. One of the missionaries that was here, he brought with him his young son, and he was just excited to be down in Florida. And as a boy, you get excited about the lizards here that you can catch, right? And so I was in my office as they came by and saw the little boy running out through the woods, and they said, "You have a lot of lizards here," and he's excited. And you know, it's been that way. From the time I was a kid, we'd be excited about catching animals. Down here, my kids, you know, the things you catch in Florida are different than the things you catch in Illinois. And down here, my sons catch snakes and lizards and frogs. And my wife's had some wonderful experiences coming face to face with some of those in the house. But you know, in Illinois, there weren't snakes and lizards where we were at. One occasion, my kids caught rabbits. They didn't have to do a whole lot of like hunting or as far as running them down. The rabbits were babies and they were in a nest. We had rabbits everywhere. There was like a plague of rabbits in Illinois because there weren't enough things hunting them down outside of, I guess, my kids. And so I got home one day at lunch and they're like, "Dad, look." And they had this bucket of little rabbits. And I was like, "Oh, yeah." And the poor little rabbits were no longer breathing because my little kids thought that they needed some water. So they filled the bucket with water. And the water was over the rabbits' heads. And I said, "What have you done? It's a terrible thing to be captured and to be held in captivity." When I was a kid, I caught rabbits. Only when I caught a rabbit, I remember cornering this thing with my siblings. We put it in a box. We took it inside to show our mom. And she said, "Oh, look at that poor little thing. Take that thing back outside and let it go." And we're like, "Why, Mom? It'll be our pet and we'll love it and nourish it and care for it." She said, "You'll kill it. Take it outside and let it go." And so we did. And that rabbit lives today. And boy, what a blessing it is to have freedom, to be released from your captors. You know, in this passage in Galatians chapter 3, we find a word that speaks of our release from our captors, and that's the word redeemed. It's wonderful to be able to sing redeemed. It's wonderful to know that I've been redeemed. And we see in these verses that that redemption always comes with a price. But praise God, we have a Lord and Savior who is willing to pay that price. Again, we find in verse number 13, "Christ hath redeemed us." And that's what I want to focus on this morning. Just the simple truths of redemption that we find here in Galatians chapter number 3, and preach a message on that, redeemed. How I love to proclaim that, redeemed. Let's pray and we'll get into the word. Father, I thank you today for the truth of your word. And Lord, for this wonderful word, redeemed. And Lord, that this word is past tense. Lord, it's already done. The payment was made. We've been brought out as your children, brought out of slavery and bondage and given liberty. I pray, Father, in these moments, you'd help us to understand these truths. Lord, I pray that in these moments, Lord, that you would help me and fill me with your spirit and guide the things that I say and I preach. And Lord, that you would also help us all to receive these truths. And Lord, to live in light of them. Lord, if there is one in our midst today that is not yet saved, has not understood the redemption that's available only through Jesus Christ and by faith in him, Father, I pray that you would open their understanding, convict of their sin, show of their need, and that, Lord, that they would be saved today. But Father, I just pray that you do all these things by your grace and for your glory. And we ask it in Jesus' name, amen. redeemed. The first thing I'd have us to note, even as we see this word in verse number 13, is just the clarity. What does it mean to be redeemed? Throughout the Bible, we find this term used over and over and over again. It's used in the Old Testament. First thing I'd have us to note is the Old Testament usage. If you were to go to Vine's Expository Dictionary, you'll find the basic use of redeem in the Old Testament had to do with the deliverance of persons or property that had been sold for debt. It says in Leviticus 25:25, in regards to property, if thy brother be waxen poor, or he's gotten poor, he's in poverty, and hath sold away some of his possession, and if any of his kin or his relatives come to redeem it, then shall he redeem that which his brother sold. They would buy back the property that had been lost due to his own poverty. There were two applications. One, to those in poverty who are destitute being redeemed, they were not only given ongoing provision, but it was through a gracious relationship. A second application, and this is the primary one, was to those who were slaves. And those who were slaves would be or could be redeemed at a price, and they would be brought out of that slavery and be granted liberty. Now, that first of one that is in poverty and is brought to blessing is seen, for instance, in the story of Ruth. We know in the Old Testament about the kinsman redeemer. And if you were to read through the book of Ruth, you will find a Gentile woman, a picture of our church, who was purchased, who was brought out of poverty and made rich through the work of the kinsman redeemer Boaz. We find in Ruth 4 and verse 5, what day thou buyest the field of the hand of Naomi, thou must buy it also of Ruth the Moabitess, the wife of the dead, to raise up the name of the dead upon his inheritance. Ruth was in poverty. She had nothing. She was impoverished, but the kinsman redeemer came and redeemed her and made her a part of his family and blessed her. Thus, the kinsman redeemer was responsible for preserving the integrity, life, property, and family name of the close relative. That's what a redeemer would do. In the Old Testament, it wasn't just the kinsman redeemer. Like I said, the primary focus was on redeeming somebody in slavery. And that's how God is often referred to, as redeeming his people from bondage. You can find it in Isaiah 43:1, where the Lord says, "Fear not, for I have redeemed thee. I have called thee by thy name. Thou art mine," is what the Lord says. "I've redeemed thee, I bought thee, and I made you mine." Isaiah speaks of Israel's redemption from Egypt. And what was Israel in Egypt? They were slaves. And he speaks of their redemption from Babylon. And what were they in Babylon? They were slaves. But the Lord redeemed them. He brought them out of that bondage and gave them freedom in him. He said in Exodus 6 and verse 6, "I am the Lord, I will redeem you with a stretched out arm and with great judgments." He was bringing them out of slavery. Note that the term redemption throughout the Bible, bringing them out of slavery. It's important because you get in the New Testament, and that's the way the word is used again and again. In the New Testament, as we see this word redeemed, when you come across in the New Testament, there's actually three different Greek words which are translated redeemed, and they have a wonderful imagery attached to them. The first one of those Greek words is the word agorazo. There at the root of the word is the term agora. That was the Greek marketplace where slaves were sold. And that term agorazo simply means to buy, to purchase in the slave market. You find it used in 1 Corinthians 6:19. It's a verse we're familiar with. What? "Know ye not that your body is the temple of the Holy Ghost, which is in you, which you have of God, and you are not your own?" What do you mean, "I'm not my own"? He says, "For ye are bought with a price. I bought you. I went into the market and I paid redemption's price." That's agorazo. Then there's a second Greek word, exagorazo. And eggs we use in English in exit. And what does it mean? Out of. And so the term exagorazo means out of the slave market. Not only do we see that Jesus would go into the slave market and pay the price to bring us out of slavery, but then he delivered us from slavery. That's the idea of exagorazo, and that's the word that's used right here in Galatians 3. Christ hath ex-agorazoed us. He has redeemed us. He went into the slave market and delivered us from slavery. There's a third word, lutrao, and that is a Greek word which means to set at liberty. So the whole picture is this. You and I were slaves to sin. Jesus went into the slave market and paid redemption's price, brought us out of that slave market, and gave us freedom. All of this is what's in redeemed. Consider then the implications of redemption. We see this word, whenever you find the word redemption, there's some implications attached to it. And the first implication is this. Anytime someone's redeemed, it means that somebody was in trouble. It means that somebody was enslaved. It means that somebody was impoverished. It means that somebody was hopeless and stuck and in a situation that they could not remedy themselves. They were lost. And that's the first implication of redemption. Somebody was in trouble. Second thing, when you see the word redemption, it means that there must be a redeemer. Someone was willing to go and pay the price to redeem the one that was in trouble. Someone was willing to go and pay that price. And there's a third thing, and that is this. Redemption also implies blessing and liberty to the one who's been redeemed. Three implications, and we can see them right here in these verses. Notice the first one, and that is that implication of ones who were in bondage, ones who were in trouble, and we'll see them in Galatians 3 as the cursed ones. Look at what it says again in verse 13. Christ hath redeemed us. He's redeemed us from what? The curse of the law. He redeemed us from the curse of the law. Again, we see the enslaved ones. No doubt the language used here in Galatians 3 brought vivid images to the church's mind. The people of Galatia could think about the men and the women that they've seen dragged into town, captives from defeated lands, and there was no one on their side. There was nobody who could deliver them. They were bound by chains. They were held captive. There was no escape. A life of misery, hard labor, only to end in a lonely, perhaps torturous death. The Galatians could picture all of this. They've seen it. Why? Because up to 40% of the population of the Roman Empire were slaves. Up to 40%. Many of these were born in slaves. Born into slavery. Others, victims of kidnapping. Some, slaves of conquest. About 14 years ago, I had the privilege of being in Rome. And there in Rome, I went to the Arch of Titus. And it was something that was built by the Romans to commemorate the conquest of the Jews by Titus. He'd gone into Jerusalem, and if you know history, there after a long siege and a prolonged war, Israel was squashed. And this was after the time of Jesus, something Jesus foretold when he talked of the temple. He says, do you see these stones? These beautiful, all this beautiful gold. He says, I tell you, there won't be one stone left upon another. It was the Romans that went in, destroyed the temple. They tore it all down. They killed approximately 2 million Jews. And many others they took back captive. And as you go into that arch, you will see depictions of them coming back with the spoils of victory, the menorah from the temple and things like that. And you will see Jewish slaves depicted. And the Galatians, they were well aware of things such as this. When they heard those terms, exagorazo, they understood what Paul was talking about. They had seen enslaved people. Slavery is an awful thing. It's not just a thing of the past. In our world, in our modern world, there are millions of slaves. It's estimated right now 11 million slaves live in India. In China, there are over 5 million slaves. North Korea possesses the highest ratio of slaves to overall population, with 10% of the population in North Korea slaves. But you know, spiritually speaking, the number of enslaved people worldwide is much higher than that. In fact, out of 8 billion people on this planet, a full 100% are either presently enslaved or once were enslaved. And that slavery that I'm talking about is something far worse than physical slavery, than physical bondage. I'm speaking of the spiritual slavery that every man and woman endures in this life. You say a slave? If you came into this building today, you either once were a slave or you still are a slave to sin. In Romans chapter 6 and verse 17, there the Apostle Paul writes to the Roman Christians and he says, ye were the servants of sin. That is from the Greek word doulos. I remember that was an easy one in Greek because what does a slave do? He does lots, right? So doulos is the slave. And that's what the Apostle Paul says you were under sin. You were slaves. Jesus put it this way, and you'll see it on the screen from John chapter 8. Verily, verily, I say unto you, whosoever committeth sin is the servant or the slave of sin. Now you're here today and you might say, well, I'm nobody's slave. Think again. You're a slave to sin. You say, I don't have to sin. Try stopping. Nobody's going to stop sinning. And you and I know it. I've had people tell me, oh, I've never sinned. And when I say that to you, what happens? You laugh. I could stop sinning tomorrow if I wanted to. Ha ha, hilarious. The only person that believes that is you, right? We all know that you are a servant, a slave to sin. And as a result, you're under its bondage and ultimately its condemnation. This truth is reiterated time and again throughout the pages of Scripture. We're slaves to sin. And you know what? We chose it. I remember when I was in Illinois and I was sitting down with a lady that had visited the church and she was sharing with me her testimony. And one of the most unique testimonies I've ever heard. And this lady, as she's sharing it with me, revealed that she was out on a blind date, somewhere 18 to 20. I don't remember what her age was. And that very night on her blind date, she and her blind date eloped. Never met before that night and made the decision that this was the one that I want to spend the rest of my life with. He seemed like a great guy. He was so romantic. He was so perfect. And yet, shocking, it didn't work out so well. In fact, she began to reveal to me that it was nothing but abuse, affairs, and just terrible bondage. But you know what? It was her decision. It was a choice that she had made that led her into that bondage. And you know, when you look at sin, to all of us, sin is the same way. Sin always looks so attractive. It always looks so wonderful. The Word of God warns us in James chapter number 1. It says, every man is drawn away of his own lust and enticed. Wow. No one will find out. Just like Eve in the garden, doesn't that fruit look good? Desire to make me wise. Good for food. And then what happens? Drawn away of our own lust and enticed, then when lust hath conceived, it bringeth forth sin. And sin, when it's finished, bringeth forth death. You and I enslaved to sin. We cannot escape its shame. We cannot escape its guilt. We cannot escape its consequences. Bottled up in a cage, hopeless, indebted, and as it says in Galatians chapter 3, cursed. That's what it says. Look, Christ hath redeemed us from the curse of the law. That goes back to verse number 10, where he quotes from the Old Testament, where there was set before Israel blessing and cursing, blessing on those that would continue in all the things of the book of the law to do them, even as he would go on and say in verse 12, the law says, the man that doeth the law, he shall live in the law, but those who don't continue in all things that are written in the book of the law to do them are under the curse of the law. Now, question, how many of us have kept all the things that are written all the time? None of us. So we are not blessed by the law. Rather, we are cursed by the law. You and I are under its curse. And what is the curse of the law? What does the law say? The soul that sinneth, it shall die. It says in Nahum, the Lord will not at all acquit the wicked. What it is, it says, if we break God's laws, then we will face judgment. Romans chapter 1 and verse number 18, for the wrath of God is revealed from heaven against all ungodliness and unrighteousness of men who hold the truth in unrighteousness. We see in Adam and Eve's life, and I just had this conversation yesterday, we see in their life, how many commands did they break before they were kicked out of paradise? One. That's the way the law works. As James says, if you could keep the whole law and offend in just one point, you are guilty. Guilty. How many times do I have to rob a bank to be guilty? How many times do I have to go speeding 100 miles an hour down Interstate 75 to be guilty? One time, right? It doesn't matter how many times you've kept the law. It doesn't matter how many times you've done something good. That one time, and you're guilty. And so it is with the law that all of us have come under its curse. And that curse being death, spiritual, physical, eternal. Separation from God in a place the Bible refers to as the lake of fire. What a terrible curse. How horrible our condition, how terrifying our future. How shall we escape is the question that's asked in the book of Hebrews. How do we get out from under this curse? And we find here in this passage, praise God, there is a way, and that is the Christ. We see it in verse 13. Christ hath redeemed us. We find the demand for a redeemer. Romans 7:24 asks the question, O wretched man that I am, who shall deliver me? Who can deliver me from the body of this death? Who can deliver me? Who? And praise God, there's good news. As Paul answered, I thank God through Jesus Christ our Lord. There is a deliverer. There is a redeemer. Though we are enslaved to sin, though we face its curse, though we can't escape that condemnation in and of ourselves, there was one who saw us in our misery, one who saw us in our woe, and came into the slave market and paid the price. And his name is Jesus Christ.
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7: And friends, thank you for joining us today on Crosstalk. We've got a stemwinder of a topic today. From coast to coast, there is a massive expansion that's underway of these AI data centers. They're being constructed everywhere. This expansion is happening simultaneously across the states. Farmland that was once used to grow our nation's food supply, it's being destroyed. Green spaces that are, well, that have caused individuals to move to a rural area or to a particular location, they're now being overrun with dirt and concrete and nonstop construction and noise. I mean, the demand for electricity and resources is staggering. And according to our guest, the purpose of these centers, and we're going to delve into this further, is to collect and store every single piece of information that makes up human society, including your biometrics, your daily actions, even your bank account transactions. So what can you do? Joining us today, we welcome back Tom DeWeese, the president of the American Policy Center, one of the nation's leading advocates of individual liberty, free enterprise, private property rights, personal privacy, back to basics education, and American sovereignty and independence, and protecting our constitutionally guaranteed rights. Tom, welcome back here to Crosstalk.
8: Good to be with you, Jim. Thanks so much.
7: So, Tom, is making headlines all across this country, the construction of these AI data centers, and we'll talk about purposes and so on, but just give us an idea of the size and the scope of these centers. I mean, my jaw dropped, for instance, when you revealed alone what's going on in the state of Virginia.
8: Yeah, Virginia's got almost 600 of these things.
7: Wow.
8: A lot of them right around where I live because I'm close to D.C., and all the bureaucrats know, you know, how to build this stuff up. And we had one, just over the neighboring county, the battlefield over there, the Manassas battlefield, which is a very, very historic area. And they had it set up that they were going to put a data center right on the edge of that. It was going to be the largest data center complex in the country at that time. And, you know, the people got so upset. I mean, you just imagine, you go to this precious ground to view the history there and everything, and then you've got this monster, huge building. And there are some very close to it right now. And they finally got some other organizations involved, groups that protect these battlefields and so forth, and they got it stopped. So this was a huge victory to stop that from going into place.
7: So you said almost 600 in Virginia, but yeah. Virginia's not alone. I mean, these are all over the country, aren't they?
8: Well, they are. I mean, Virginia seems to have the most at the moment, but Texas and Ohio is becoming a major center of a bunch of them, and there is a group there working to get on the ballot to ban them. And so people are, you know, this is what I'm seeing here. It's amazing to me all the years that I've been an activist and trying to get people to listen and understand things. Mm-hmm. This is exploding beyond yeah. anything I have ever witnessed of people rising up and saying no. The most incredible one that now is on the front lines of everything is in Box Elder County, Utah, which is just above the Salt Lake there. This is going to be 40,000 acres.
7: Oh, my.
8: And it's a whole complex there, but that's 2.5 times the size of Manhattan. And the energy that it will use will be more than the state of Utah uses statewide.
7: Oh, wow.
8: And they're very afraid, the people opposing this are very afraid that it's going to really affect the Great Salt Lake, and, you know, using up the water there and so forth. And they don't only use the water, they pollute the water, letting water back out and stuff, you know.
7: So any idea what is the end game? How many of these centers are they looking to have up nationwide?
8: I saw the number 5,300.
7: Wow.
8: I'm not sure. I know, because these are going up worldwide. And so maybe that was a worldwide number,
7: okay.
8: But it's moving very rapidly into that direction.
7: Okay, and Tom, we've got so much to break down here, and we really have to understand why all of these centers. What is the purpose behind these centers? What is the end game as far as what these centers are going to be doing?
8: Well, AI is, you know, the purpose of it, what they're moving towards, and if you look at what they say, that it's every single thing, as you said right in the beginning, of everything we do in human society worldwide. The people you associate with, your bank accounts, your you know, what you buy, what you eat, how you travel, all of those kind of things are being put into data banks. To you'll probably get every person will probably have their own file there. They talk about. For example, in China right now, they have these. They've been doing this for a long time. They've taken big cities in China, and they've divided them up with fences. And now, if you want to just go across town, you come up to one of these gates, and you have a chip. And that chip contains every single thing about you, mainly do you comply with the communist, you know, thing. And if you don't comply, the door won't open. You can't get through. And this is the kind of thing they're using. And one of the huge things that we're hearing about here, I mean, first of all, having all that information there, that's why they need these massive data centers to hold all that information. But what we keep hearing, particularly coming out of the administration, is that we've got to be the leaders on AI ahead of China, because this is how, you know, this is how we're going to lead the world. We've got to be in control of this. And I'll tell you, you know, my response to that is, if you have every single thing about every individual in your country, there our privacy is gone, our property is gone, everything that should be what we're fighting for in the first place, our liberties, then China has massive hackers, and that gives them the opportunity. If we've already gathered all that information, that gives them power. If we don't do that, if we don't gather all that information, that weakens China.
7: You know? Wow. Well, Tom, right now I'm hearing do-do-do-do-do-do-do-do. This Tom Luis has a tinfoil hat on, but tell me, you've got a quote that you shared with me before we went live here that people need to hear. This is not you with some kind of conspiracy theory and so forth here. Tom, what you're about to share is staggering.
8: Absolutely. I was staggered when I saw it. And as I said to you, all these years that I've been trying to warn people about all these things going on, and they keep calling me a conspiracy theorist, and I keep saying, I only quote them. I'm not creative enough to make this stuff up.
7: Mm-hmm.
8: Well, here it is. Larry Ellison, the founder of Oracle, which, by the way, just sent out letters to its employees, to the 30,000 of them are going to lose their jobs, and the money that they're going to save in payroll, they're going to use to build data centers.
7: Wow.
8: He said this: a vast AI-fueled surveillance system can ensure citizens will be on their best behavior.
7: Wow.
8: And we're talking about now the, you know, we've got cameras everywhere today,
7: mm-hmm.
8: but the AI improved cameras can now do facial recognition. They can watch who you're associating with, where you go, what stores you go into, all that kind of stuff. This is all the kind of tools, the weapons that they're going to use to make sure you're on your best behavior.
7: You know,
8: dare they?
7: You know, and what's amazing to the about this time is even inside stores there are cameras, and that information is collected. Even I believe I've seen through the years stories of corporations that have cameras depicting, you know, people taking their product off their shelf, that they can observe, you know, people's reactions and everything else with it as well. I mean, it's outrageous to see the matter of privacy that is completely gone with this. And when you share the extent, and when Larry Ellison's saying that this is going to put everybody on good behavior, it, you know, I hearken back to a couple decades ago when we were talking about Big Brother. Tom, this is Big Brother like we've never seen before.
8: Oh, absolutely. I mean, Hitler and Stalin would have been so envious of all of this to have this. But, yeah, you have every single thing. I mean, sitting there in front of your television set, there are people who are fully aware that there are microphones, cameras, things like that. You sit there talking about something, all of a sudden an ad pops up, you know, about
7: yeah.
8: what you're talking about. People are talking about that a lot. One of the things they're talking about here, I just read this the other day, is that some of the AI programs looking at what's happening will look at potential crime. This person is doing this or acting this way. They could be planning a potential crime or something. They have now in cars that are watching your eyes. And if your eyes divert from the highway, it'll say, pull over, you've diverted.
7: Yeah, wow.
8: This kind of stuff is now invading every area of our lives.
7: Yeah. Okay, so we're talking about the collection of all this information. Again, we're talking about people's biometric information, correct?
8: Yes.
7: Text, post, your social media accounts. I mean, all these pictures people are putting up on social media and so forth, and all their postings and about the foods they like and don't like, and here's where I am now, and here's my child doing this. All of that's going to be contained, all that information stored, correct?
8: Exactly, yeah. And and again, as I said, the people that you associate with, where you go, what you do,

0: what you do, and what are your political beliefs? You know?
1: Wow.
0: That's one of China's biggest weapons.
1: Yep.
0: But it's, you know, coming here. We've already had banks that have refused accounts for conservative organizations.
1: Mm-hmm.
0: And you know, this sort of thing. So this is what they're moving towards. It is total control, and that's why these massive data centers are necessary to contain all that information. So they've got it all on you, and that'll include your health. When you go to the doctors, already, you know, we have these pages where, you know, everything the doctor puts in
1: yep.
0: about you is
1: yep.
0: there online, and all of that could be accessed. So people will know every single thing about you.
1: It's called EHR, electronic health records, and
0: yep.
1: and that's it's all there, bank transactions. It's massive, and friends, that's what's important to understand, the purpose for these centers. Now, talking more about these centers, Tom, there is some massive amounts of land required, is there not?
0: Well, yeah, as I mentioned, the one in Utah, 40,000 acres. There is one in Indiana being planned by Amazon that will use the equivalent in electricity of 1 million homes. How in the world can you expect that building all these different data centers using that kind of energy that we would have any electric grid for anything? And then you talk about we mentioned earlier about the need for that we're short of homes,
1: mm-hmm.
0: and so forth. And of course, what their goal is, if you look at what we've talked about on the Wildlands or the 15-minute cities and smart growth and
1: yep,
0: all of that,
1: yep.
0: All moving people out of the rural areas, not having suburbs in the community because you have to drive and that would hurt the environment, driving your car. So moving into the center of the city where you have massive high-rises where everybody's going to live. And they're telling us now, they're using that now as saying that, well, you know, we've got to make things more affordable and this is our goal here. That's all we're doing.
1: Tom DeWeese with us here today. And friends, there's more. We're going to be talking about food supply being impacted by this as well. Back in 1 minute, you're listening to Crosstalk.
2: 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Dr. Morris, are evolutionists still looking for the missing link?
3: Actually, Chris, missing links are everywhere in the fossil record. Now, evolutionists say that all animals came from a common ancestor. Yet these ancestors are missing, and the links between any two basic categories are missing. Missing links are still missing. Evolutionists used to admit that the missing links were a problem, but now they seem just to have stopped talking about them. They now propose the concept of punctuated equilibrium, which says that evolution went in spurts in the past. It went so fast that it left no transitional forms. I think the missing links will forever be missing because they never existed. God created each basic category as that category. They may have adapted to different conditions, but the basic categories got here separately. They were created back in Genesis.
2: For more on Genesis, visit us on the web at icr.org.
1: You're listening to Crosstalk on VCY America. Tom DeWeese is our guest today from the American Policy Center, and we're talking about the growing concern over data centers. And friends, now keep in mind, we're not just going to talk doom and gloom. We're going to talk about solutions, and that's going to be coming up a little bit later, so stay with us. But in order for us to have solutions, we have to recognize there is a problem. Tom, another aspect of this, and we talk about the land usage and the land that's being required for this, farmland is at risk, isn't it?
0: Oh, absolutely. I mean, when you've got 40,000 acres being taken up for one of these things, and other ones aren't quite that big, but they're 10 acres, 20 acres, whatever, you've got massive amounts of what were farmland being put under roof when you come right down to
1: mm-hmm.
0: it. And I know, for example, in my home county back in Ohio, small communities that I always knew as farm communities are right now being buried under these things. In fact, I'm going to Ohio on Thursday to do some videotaping of some of this, so we can really show what used to be just big open areas for farmland are now jammed in with these.

0: buildings. I'm anxious to get there and see all that.
1: So, and Tom, the other aspect is, so we're talking farmland. We're also talking, there are people who just move out in the country because they like the rural setting and they like the green space, and that is also at risk.
0: Oh, absolutely, yeah. I mean, you have, combined with this, I mean, all this energy use, they continue to advocate wind and solar, which is a total joke, because if one of these data centers is using the equivalent of a million homes, mm-hmm. you are never going to make it up. If you covered every other piece of land under wind and solar, solar panels, where we had no open space whatsoever, they wouldn't have enough electricity to run this. And yet, that is one of the things they're advocating. And we are seeing, you know, you've seen the photographs of these solar farms that go on as far as the eye can see.
1: Yep.
0: And that's all farmland.
1: Yeah.
0: So,
1: you know, it's really amazing. And we're talking, I just saw a story here a couple of weeks ago in the Epoch Times. It tells the story. I mean, the headline caught my attention. The farmers who declined a $26 million data center bid for their land. Just let me quote from this. A man representing an undisclosed company stepped on 82-year-old Ida Huddleston's farmhouse porch last year and made an offer he seemed confident she would not refuse. Huddleston and her daughter, Delcia Barra, were offered $26 million for around 1,000 acres of their farmland that had been in the family since the 19th century for the development of a hyperscale data center just outside of Maysville in northern Kentucky. Everyone has a price, the man thought, but not this family. This land is priceless. She said, I want to pass on down everything you see here to the next generation. They have farmed this town for more than 200 years. She said, over generations, they have raised cattle. They have grown soybeans. They have planted corn on their 1,200-acre property outside of Maysville. When jobs disappeared and families lined up for food during the Great Depression, they grew wheat. And goes on to tell their story on here. And Huddleston called the offer she received a scam, talked about harassment and bullying with repeated offers, all of which the family has turned down. But it just doesn't stop, Tom, in which they continue on and on to pester and try to manipulate and purchase, you know, precious farmland from families like this.
0: Absolutely. I mean, they're fantastic that they have stood up like that. But farmers all over this country are being intimidated like that.
1: Mm-hmm.
0: We've actually lost thousands of farmers who've gone out of business all of the policies, the sustainable policies that they're forced to use to grow the crops, which raises the costs and less crops. You know, they'll tell them you can't use that the whole farm. You've got to have open space. You've got to have this. You've got to have that. And they go out of, you know, going out of business. Now, along comes these guys, whether it's trying to build the solar farms or it's the ones building the data centers, and offering them these incredible amounts of money. Well,
1: mm-hmm.
0: you can imagine the pressure the farmers are under.
1: Yep.
0: They're desperate. They're running out of money. They're going out of business, and they're intimidated by this, and a lot of them can't say no. And I wonder, if somebody offered you that much money, could you really say no?
1: Yeah, yeah, it's amazing.
0: Wow, I'll be set for life. But once that's done, there is no life because we have no food as they go through this. This is just incredible.
1: And Tom, and the story also pointed out that the Mason County Industrial Development Authority has proposed to rezone 28 properties to allow the construction of a 2,080-acre data center campus that would support AI and cloud computing operations. And this is something that's happening too. Is it's the rezoning of these lands, and those zoning fights are happening in local communities all across the country.
0: Oh, they are, absolutely. And you've got so many people standing up opposed to this, and yet you do have city councils and county commissions that are going ahead and approving this. What they did in Utah with this particular one there, three county commissioners there, and you had over 100 people that I've got video of it, people chanting, no, no, no, we don't want this in our community. The huge population, I mean, it's a very rural population, but mm-hmm. a huge number of those who live there are opposed to this. And yet, those county commissioners got up from their seats, walked out of that room, walked into a back room, and voted yes.
1: Oh, my.
0: We're going to do this.
1: Wow.
0: And the just incredible, the Senate, Utah Senate president, his name's Stuart Adams, what they're doing, in a lot of this particular one, they have, there's this thing, the Military Installation Development Authority, the MIDA. They have taken out of 40,000 acres of private land, 1,200 acres, which is government and has military uses and so forth there. Once you put that in place, then that kind of takes away the ability for the local communities to say no to this. And this Stuart Adams, who's the Senate president of Utah, said, the country that controls AI will control the world.
1: Yeah, wow.
0: We're in an arms race for AI technology, and we need to step it up. And I saw somebody, one of these other county commissioners, saying, this is about free enterprise. We need that free enterprise there to build it. And they're using this kind of language.
1: Mm-hmm.
0: But we're creating a slave state.
1: Yeah. I mean, look at, you mentioned China, communist China. And this is what their social credit system, that is all tied into this. Mm-hmm. And would they give that control over the people? And friends, that's you know, when we talk about these data centers, AI data centers, every piece of information about you. Tom, there was, and let's talk about the resources too. And you mentioned power, but there, I just saw a story in Politico this past Saturday regarding neighbors of a data center in Georgia. They are steaming after they discovered the facility had sucked up nearly 30 million gallons of water without initially paying for it. It was reported that a water connection had been installed without the utility's knowledge of it. Another was not linked to the company's account, therefore not being billed. After all was discovered and they went after them, had a retroactive charge of over $147,000. A lot of water.
0: It's affecting the water supply. It's affecting the electrical use of the community. Everything being sucked in there. Goldman Sachs projects that data center electricity demand could rise by 165% by 2030.
1: Wow.
0: And, I mean, where's the grid? And meanwhile, they keep building wind and solar, which produce nothing.
1: Mm-hmm.
0: And we can't use, the natural stuff, the oil and the gas and all of that. In Utah, Kevin O'Leary has said, "Oh no, we're not even going to use that. We're not going to use any water. It's not going to hurt anything." And they talked about how he's going to create 2,000 jobs and like $30 million in tax receipts there. They're going to get for that. But the truth is, he's getting a tax break to do that.
1: And we've got
0: documentation now of what's going on. For example, they do not supply that many jobs. They might supply a lot of jobs to build them, but once that's done, operating them, permanent jobs are not there. The Virginia data centers, one report says, are credited with one permanent job for every $54 million invested.
1: Oh, my. Wow. And you mentioned about, okay, the job promise, but also they talk about the tax revenue, and I see that there are many communities, even states, that are opening up their arms. Yeah, come here, come here. Epic Times just reported that Kentucky has courted these centers in with a 50-year sales tax exemption on their equipment.
0: Yeah. Well, this is what we run into. Local officials are, just like I was talking about the farmers being intimidated and pressured, mm-hmm. so are they. And they are promised by these companies that you're going to get this massive amount of money coming in to use for, your community. You can build parks. You can build, new things you need, fix the roads, whatever. And there are going to be all these jobs and all this tax money. And if the truth is, none of that is true. It has not proven to be true with any of these things. They hardly have anybody working in them once they're set up.
1: Tom, one other thing, too, and there are many concerned by the escalating utility rates, shrinking farmland, noise pollution, air quality impact, water consumption, and you mentioned water contamination. But I've also seen local stories on the news with nearby neighbors who are hearing this constant hum that is quite annoying. And I see, and I've read new media accounts from different places of the country, this constant low-frequency hum from the transformers, the cooling systems, the high-voltage equipment.
0: Yeah, I've seen some of those videos and heard it. People standing outside of it with a, you know, recording it and bringing that in. And imagine living next door to that. I read one story of a family that was 400 yards away from where they're going to build this massive thing. That's why they were opposed to it. Can you imagine?
1: Right.
0: Where you used to have wonderful land to look out over and everything, and all of a sudden it's gone. Big buildings. And you can drive around your own community now in a lot of places around the country and see these huge buildings, and this is what they are. And the other thing that they're doing, they are causing warming of their surrounding areas. One report was as much as 9.1 degrees Celsius raising the thing. And I've been asking the question, where is the environmental movement?
1: Yep, yep.
0: These people who for 30 years have been demanding massive open space. We can't use the land at all. We've got to keep that available for nature and the wild animals to run on and all of that. Our farmers have been told they've got to leave open space for that very use instead of having it for their cattle and their their crops that they're growing. One reason they're losing money. Where is the environmental movement? This, to me, proves the absolute hypocrisy of the environmental movement, the Sierra Club, the Nature Conservancy, all these guys, that they, you know, why aren't they leading the fight to stop this? If anything was a total disaster to the environment, this is it. And they're sitting there. I've started to see a few of them now starting to flutter a little bit, but for the most part, it's hypocrisy.
1: Tom DeWeese is our guest today in Crosstalk. We're going to take a break, and friends, when we come back, it's like we're going to talk about the grassroots opposition that is going on, but not just going on, it is growing on as well, and what you can do. Some of you are facing the situation right where you're at right now, and others who are experiencing it will give a warning, don't go this direction. I've seen the story just up the road from us here in Port Washington, and the dirt flying through the air, and 24/7 construction going on, and just the destruction of the landscape that is taking place. So what can you do? We'll be back with more information after the break. 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
1: This is Crosstalk on VCY America. We're talking about the growing concern over these data centers that are really littering the landscape across the United States of America. I mean, did you hear Tom talk about the multiple ones that are in almost 600 just in the state of Virginia, Texas, and Ohio going rampant with these and all across the nation and consuming huge swaths of land? One place in Utah, he mentioned 40,000 acres. Family farms are being pressured to sell out to them and to put in these data centers, and again the concerns of the strain upon the utilities, and taking the farmland that was used to grow our food, the noise pollution from these, the way that these impact the air quality and the water quality as well, their consumption of the water plus the contamination. Tom is with us today from the American Policy Center, and Tom, I understand that grassroots opposition has just been off the charts regarding this. Tell us what's going on.
0: Yeah, it has been. As long as I've been an activist, I've tried to get grassroots people to stand up and do things. And you get a lot of stares at you, like, I don't know, I can't do that. This has totally changed that. I have never seen a movement grow like this in such a fast time and having such an incredible impact. The reports I'm getting are 50% of the planned data centers at this point are on hold.
1: Wow.
0: And as local officials and so forth are looking at them because they're feeling that opposition. Hundreds of people are gathering in city councils and standing up against them. We've got in Ohio, we've got a group that's working to get it on the ballot to ban it there. You've had the same thing happening in Wisconsin, in Maine. Those are some of the first states to stand up and take that kind of action. We've got the Culpeper, Virginia has a new group. What's happening is the character, the culture of these rural communities is being destroyed. Arizona has a grassroots activist created called No Desert Data. Can you imagine all the water they use? They're trying to put these in the desert.
1: Wow.
0: The NAACP has launched a Stop Dirty Data Centers campaign because some of them they're putting in, lower income communities and so forth.
1: Mm-hmm.
0: And finally, one environmental movement, Food and Water Watch, is starting to come together to do something about it. So those are growing.
1: I know there's people who are very frustrated, Tom. You mentioned the city council, that everybody was there in opposition against this. They go behind closed doors and they pass it, and the people are left helpless. What can I do? I guess they can vote them out of office, but meanwhile that decision stands unless they go to court and battle over it. And that's the average person is just kind of sitting back saying, I'm concerned about this. What can I do as a person?
0: Yeah, the one thing, sometimes these corporations putting these on have public meetings
1: mm-hmm.
0: to try to tell everybody, oh, this is wonderful, it's going to help the community. Get your facts together. That's number one. It's always the first thing to do is research and know mm-hmm. all this information we're putting out here today. It's all there. You go to my website and get it. We're working on building a page on our website that's totally devoted to data centers and gathering information across the country so you can look and see what others are doing, what they're doing on it. But that's the first thing. And go to those meetings and publicly challenge them and show that they are lying, that none of anything they're saying is happening anywhere. As far as jobs and money and that sort of thing, and the total, destruction of the property and the community. We've got to be there, and the places, yes, we have the example in Utah where they ignored everybody, but that just made the people angrier, and mm-hmm. they're getting more organized. And one of the things you have to do when this happens, these officials, whether they're state or local, they can't stand the spotlight on them. So put the spotlight on them, name them, and get a communication system going out to everybody in the community. Here's what's coming here. Here's what's going to happen to your land, to your quality of life, and name those officials who are saying this. They are cowards when it comes down to that, and many of them will start to turn around and say, well, let's rethink this. That's what's happening in a lot of places. You've got to stand. These are big corporations with a lot of money, but they will back off if there's a huge enough opposition, and we're seeing, as I said, 50% right now are already on hold. And as they're looking at these things, and I have never seen such a movement on this, and I really am sitting here right now believing we're going to win this fight. If we can stop the data centers, if we can stop them from building all of those, we can push back on AI and have it and not allow it to be the slave state that they want to create from it.
1: Yeah, let it go to communist China, but not here.
0: Yeah.
1: Friends, Tom's website, by the way, is AmericanPolicy.org. AmericanPolicy.org, and you'll find information on his site. I'm going to open our phone lines, and maybe some of you are living in areas where these centers are being instituted, created, constructed, and maybe you've got some questions, concerns regarding this. Our number to Crosstalk is 1-800-733-9829. 29. That's our number to Crosstalk today, and we'll take your calls, your questions, or brief comment, and to talk about these data centers and what the proliferation that's taken across all across this nation. Tom, I just saw a New American report that came out last month that talks about the grassroots protests that have led many of these data center operations now to roll out these. Roll out their fix. They're putting out robot dogs who are pacing the perimeters of these sites, patrolling the fences, you know, inspecting the equipment, and then reporting issues. Robot dogs? I mean, this is crazy.
0: Well, look what they're talking about. Why all this NASA data center they need? That's how they operate all these things. Robot dogs. We're going to have robots you know, taking your order at the restaurant.
1: Mm-hmm.
0: Robots everywhere you turn. And I have seen, you know, they have said that people won't need regular jobs anymore. You know, how are we supposed to live? How are stores supposed to have customers? Anything like that if people don't have jobs? And we're seeing how AI is destroying particularly white-collar jobs to begin with, but blue-collar jobs are to follow, and running the factories, all of that sort of thing.
1: You need to get back to Agenda 2030 and find out you'll own nothing and be happy, Tom.
0: There you go.
1: Wow.
0: That's what they meant. See, again, we've quoted them. And people don't believe it.
1: Right. Friends, our number to call, I see our lines are all packed here. We'll be taking your calls here, 800-733-9829. Tom's website, AmericanPolicy.org. Our first caller is Sue in West Bend, Wisconsin. Sue, you're on the air.
4: Hi. Thank you so much for this topic. Tom, what we're struggling with out here in Washington County and Ozaukee, they obviously the data center push, but they need the power. So we have had the push from ATC, and so they want to plow over homes, plow through natural areas, and put new power lines up because they know they're going to need that. And so we've been pushing back on that out here, and we have an attorney, and there's wonderful people involved here. But our lawyer said we were once known as a dairy state. We're becoming the data state.
1: Wow.
4: Wisconsin is also fighting this, and they love Lake Michigan, and we don't have the regulations in place.
0: Yeah, that is where we've really got to move on it. And I'm going to tell you, I mean, I've been a supporter of Donald Trump and so forth, but I am very upset that he put out an executive order saying that states could not put up regulations that would diminish any of this fight for AI. Mm-hmm. And that is just wrong. This is local. When we were fighting the carbon capture pipelines, one of the things that I was succeeding at was getting local elected officials to start to pass legislation in their county or in their city to protect the property rights of the people. If the property rights are protected, they can't do this. And that has got to be done. That's got to be the number one thing we do, is focus on protecting property rights.
1: Yeah.
0: And then the rest of it, you know, we'll have the upper hand on them.
1: Yeah.
4: And we are writing letters and doing all that, but we also question, where's the DNR? Where are the people protecting these natural areas?
1: Right.
4: Thank you.
1: Thank you, Sue. Appreciate the call. And, you know, Sue brought up another point here, Tom. It's not just that footprint that the data center is sitting on, but and I've seen this, you know, the massive trough of property and natural beauty and tree lines, everything that they're taking out to put in the delivery system to get power to these areas. And that goes on for miles in some cases.
0: Absolutely. And that's the thing too. We're not talking about putting one data center there and that's okay, we can live with that. What if you got 20 or 30 of them all in the same area? That's what we have in this area I live in Virginia right now.
1: Yeah.
0: And so that's, and imagine if one of them is using that much power, what's 20 or 30 of them do?
1: Elizabeth is our next caller in Dallas, Texas. Elizabeth, you're on the air.
5: Yes, thank you. I'm totally ignorant about all this, and this is the first time that I have been informed, and I just remember that a lot of talk is going around that Governor Abbott in Texas is allowing a lot of these data centers. So all of us that are in Texas, don't we need to let Abbott know we don't want this?
1: Yeah,
0: absolutely. Every politician in this country has got to feel pressure on this. They have got to feel, I mean, what victory looks like is when your elected officials say to the folks trying to put all this stuff in place, do you know what my people will do to me if I do that? That's what victory looks like. They've got to feel the pressure from the people that elect them. Who do they represent? You, the voters, or private corporations that are just piling their pockets full?
1: Yeah. And a matter of fact, here is from the Texas Tribune. Texas Republicans have a data center problem. And it appears that, Texans are standing up and people do need to contact public officials. Thank you, Elizabeth, for the call. And something else, Tom, she pointed out here, she says this is really the first she's learning about this. And there are many people who don't know. So may we request listeners to crosstalk today that you share what you have learned. Go to Tom's website. Get the information, get the facts, and send it out. In just a couple hours, the audio for this program will be up on our website. You can put it through your social media channels and just let people hear the links to the program here today. You can do that if you want a hard copy. We do have a $6 fee, a donation for the copying and mailing costs. But aside from that, it's up on the web free. And Tom, that's what people need to do. The information that they have shared and learned, they need to pass on to us. Others as well.
0: Absolutely. And that's the thing. This is really a very new issue. It has popped up just over the last few months at the level that it's at now. So it's not surprising that a lot of people haven't heard about it. I'm just learning. I have written what's going to be a cover article for New American Magazine for the June issue on this. And as I was writing it, I had to update it three times in a week.
1: It's going so fast.
0: Stuff was coming in. And it's just absolutely amazing. But yes, we'll get this website together. We're still working on it to get it so we have all this information in there, and that'll become the center of information across the country. We want to gather everything we can and share it with people, what you're doing, what we can do.
1: AmericanPolicy.org, the website. We'll get to more of your calls after the break. 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
6: 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Lots of talk about UFOs, right? The government has released a lot of video footage and documentation, but it really has turned out to be a lot of nothing so far. Some of it, has natural explanations, like ice crystals and other things that we didn't know about in 1969 when the astronauts were on the moon. We do today. I interviewed a rocket scientist with the U.S. intelligence arena who talked about this on my broadcast. But what is this really about? I think it's setting the world up for a gigantic spiritual deception. One of my friends pointed out that a lot of this interest in UFOs and these sightings began the year before Israel became a nation in 1947. Israel became a nation in 48. Satan knows where we are right now on the timeline, in part by watching Israel. He's looking for a global spiritual deception. And he also needs to explain a lot of the demonic activity that'll take place according to Revelation 9. Don't be deceived.
1: Again, the website for our guest, AmericanPolicy.org. We're talking about these data centers, and Tom is writing a cover story here for the New American he mentioned. Let's get right back to the phone lines here, and they are packed. Our next caller holding the longest is Kathy in Newcastle, Delaware. Kathy, you're on the air.
7: Hi, thank you. I just wanted to call because we have in Delaware City, Delaware, we have a refinery, huge refinery down there, and all of a sudden this data center started being built right next to it, which everybody was thinking was a terrible place to put one, first off, and then they shut down major roads. People were so inconvenienced. Mm-hmm. Nobody knew what was going on. Our electric bills doubled, and they went gung-ho for a few months. and now all of a sudden everything stopped.
1: Yeah.
7: And I'm just wondering if you knew anything about that one.
1: Okay, thank you.
0: They stopped building?
1: Yeah.
0: Is that what you're saying?
1: Right.
7: They stopped moving forward. Maybe there's a lawsuit or something?
0: Yeah. It's possible that it could be that. It could just be they felt massive pressure from people. That has happened around the country. Ones that were already in, now that one's seemed like it was along the way pretty well, but still, I've seen others stopping because of this. These guys are going to lose money, and they're going to have, if we are able to stop these things and this all backs off, these massive data centers may not be able to stay in business because now you're going to have a whole bunch of empty buildings on all this land.
1: So keep in mind, there are thousands of these across the country, so Tom cannot keep abreast of every single one, but certainly we see the trends that are taking place and the need for the locals to get engaged in that issue. Thank you for the call here, Kathy. Let's go next to West Allis, Wisconsin. Brad, you're on the air.
8: Hey, Brother Jim. A while back, I heard about this with the AI and the coming data centers, and they were talking about these data centers having and owning their own power plants and generating excess electricity that they didn't even need, and they could put it back into the grid or put it into the grid and make money off of it, not drain it from the grid. I guess that turned out to be a song and dance.
0: Well, I mean, they're using so much more than it even being produced, really, in a lot of cases. One of the things they're talking about is nuclear power. That would be the case, that they could have their own nuclear plant to provide their... Well, yeah, that would provide what they need, but a major problem with that is that it takes a long time to get that set up. You don't do that overnight. Meanwhile, they're building these data centers overnight, and so the communities are already being affected by it, and the other part of it is that a lot of the elected officials... don't believe in nuclear power. They are afraid of it. They don't want to use it. So all that has to be changed before that can be used. And so that's not a solution to the problems we're talking about here now. And them creating their own enough power to help run the community, I'm sure they've said that and used that as a promotion for it all, but I haven't seen it happen anywhere.
1: Yeah. Thank you, Brad.
8: And just one more thing. The point about the environmental groups was a good one.
1: Yeah.
8: They're nowhere, and they're useless. Of course, we've already known that they're about as handy as a screen door on a submarine anyway.
1: Thank you, Brad. Let's go to Sam next. Hi, Sam. You're on the air.
9: Yes. Good afternoon, gentlemen. I'd like to say it with all the data centers. I would refer to those as electronic concentration camps, garnering all the information to impede people and keep us in line.
1: Yeah. Yeah.
0: Yep, absolutely correct.
1: Yeah.
0: Yes.
1: Thank you. I mean, we're talking about every piece of data. You know, your posts go somewhere, Tom. Your texts go somewhere. The emails go somewhere. It's all, this cloud that is out there. We'll get one more call in. This is it Sterile in Indiana? Hello, go ahead, caller. You're on the air.
10: Okay. Well, I just wanted to call. I'm calling from northern Indiana, and this is big farm country up here. And I'll tell you what, just like with the solar farms, I want to know, do these data centers ruin the farmland the way the solar stuff does, where it takes off the topsoil, and then after that, after they're done with them, you can't farm anything or grow anything. And it's not good for wildlife, cattle, growing crops, or anything. And people need to understand how serious this is. This could cause mass starvation. This could start famine, and the United States has not known that kind of situation in all of our history. So that's a comment I have. And also, people need to know there's a number that you can call the White House for comment lines, and those messages are put in and get directly to the president and his team, as well as you can write or go online and do that. I think our president needs to be, if he got mass calls and mass notifications, and as well as our local leaders about this kind of concern from our citizens and stuff, I think they would listen.
1: Thank you for the call here, and let me just thank you for the call. I'm going to have Tom comment, but since you mentioned the White House comment line, that number is 202-456 1111. That's White House comment line, 202-456-1111. Tom, go ahead.
0: And I absolutely agree. If they were to get 1,000 calls on this from across the country, it will have an impact. They will notice. And we've got to let them know the American people are opposed to this. This is not the answer to our freedom. It is the answer to our slavery. And we have got to get that message out. And, you know, we've got every elected official in the country needs to know they don't want to touch this issue.
1: She talked about the wind farms, Tom. Does this destroy soil? Absolutely, it does.
0: Yeah, absolutely. And then you're talking about a building here, and that's pretty permanent.
1: Right.
0: It's more permanent than the solar panels. Right. And so, yeah, the open space is gone. And where are you going to grow the crops if you do this?
1: I guess that's another way to get us to eat those crickets, Tom. Again, your website, you've got information right now available there. I know you're going to dedicate more time and space to it, but people need to go there for info.
0: We do have some of the original articles I've written on this are on our page, and yeah, very shortly I had a meeting yesterday on working to reorganize the website so we have a whole section on this and we can add stuff. Let me say one more thing.
1: Our theme is closing here right now.
0: Okay.
1: But okay. Well, want to hear what Tom DeWeese with us here today. Friends, a very real concern that is growing across the country. His website, AmericanPolicy.org. I'd like to hear that one more thing, Tom, but we're out of time. We'll have to have you back.
0: Okay, great.
1: Great. Thanks for being with us. And friends, again, Tom is not hopeless. I mean, he is saying, folks, we need to stand up and take a stand against that which is destroying so many communities. God bless you. Thanks for joining us on Crosstalk.
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1: This world says the old rugged cross

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0: Welcome to Talk Truth, the radio ministry of Gary Clark. Gary has been teaching God's Word for almost 40 years in Southwest Florida and serves as the pastor and founder of Fellowship Church of Inglewood, where we love Jesus and we love people. My name is Roger Johnson, and our hope for today is that you will be encouraged and motivated to live your life for Jesus Christ. Here's Pastor Gary with today's message.
1: This is a very thick wooded area. And so the battle was in the woods where the people of Israel were slain. What does that mean? Absalom's people, the troops, they were slain in the woods by the servants of who? David, under the leadership of who? Joab. And there was a great slaughter that day of how many men? 20,000 men in the woods. For the battle there scattered over the face of all the country. And the woods devoured more people that day than the sword. You know how you see on TV people running like at each other with swords and stuff? This was a crazy kind of combat that went on inside those woods. Hand-to-hand combat. The woods themselves even devoured people. Running through their horses, whatever. Mules, etc. Running into the woods. And it caused a lot of problems, a lot of death and destruction that day. Oh, so here we go. But watch it. Hang on. Hope you're not going to sleep for the good part. And Absalom met the servants of David. So he sees them. Absalom, the bad guy. The son. And Absalom rode upon a what? I rode a mule once in Israel. I was in Petra, really it's in Jordan. I rode this little mule. I weighed about 275 at the time. I'm about 245 now, except I'm way too heavy. But anyway, I was 275 on this little mule up this steep cliff. Before I got on the mule, this is a true story. Before I got on the mule, I wanted to ride. I'm going to ride this mule up this steep cliff. I mean, these are mountains, and they lead you. And the little boy, little Jordanian boy, he looked at me. He went, "You pay more money." And he said this to me. "You fat." I want to push the little Jordanian off the cliff. You know what I'm saying? But that mule, when I rode that mule up that mountain, his tongue. But that's another story. I'm just trying to tell you, they use mules a lot over there, okay? So Absalom met the servants of David, and Absalom rode upon a mule, and the mule went under the thick boughs of an oak tree. And he had a lot of hair. That's why I'm bald. It's safety, safety. He goes under this oak tree and his hair, flowing hair, caught in the oak tree. Got a picture? And he was taken between heaven and earth. And the mule said, "Mama." He's gone. And a certain man saw it. One of the fighters for David saw it. And he told who? He told who? Now what did David tell Joab not to do? Don't do what? "Don't hurt my son." What do you think is going to happen? This man's a real general. He said, "I saw Absalom hang an oak tree." Keep looking. Then said Joab, "I can't hang around and talk to you much longer about it." And Joab took 3 darts in his hand. And he thrust them through the heart of Absalom. While he was yet alive in the middle of the oak tree. You don't want to mess with Joab. And so word comes back. We've moved forward in the scriptures. Word came back to the king, David. And David covered his face. And the king cried with a loud voice, "Oh, my son Absalom! Oh, Absalom, my son, my son!" And Joab, here's what Joab did. You don't ever see Joab do this. The general. Joab the general comes in to King David and says, "You have shamed this day the faces of all your servants. All those people who gave their life in those woods for you. All of us who are injured, who fought to the death for you. You've shamed us. Which this day have saved your life. We've saved the lives of your sons, your daughters, the lives of your wives and those concubines. Did y'all get that? There's more to read if you want to read it sometime. Joab's a strong man. You have to be strong to fight the devil. Did you hear me say? And that's the message today. I'm trying to just get you to see. We have scripture for reasons. It's historical, but buddy, this is good stuff if you let it get inside of you. And all the people, now watch this, time moves forward a little bit, and all the people were at strife now throughout all the tribes of Israel. I would say, so you got Absalom's king, now he's dead, they left because David, now David's king again. This is a mess. Saying, the king saved us out of the hand of our enemies. He delivered us out of the hand of the Philistines. And now he's fled out of the land for Absalom. This wasn't like David to run. You understand? And it caused a lot of confusion. And Satan's all about what? It's all about confusion. And Absalom, who we anointed over us, he's now what? He's now what? It's the people talking. Now therefore, why speak you not a word of bringing the king back? This guy's dead. We got to do something. Keep looking. And King David sent to Zadok and Abiathar the priest, saying, speak unto the elders of Judah, saying, why are you asked to bring the king back in his house? So David's wondering, what's going on? Let's, we can get this thing back, I can be back. Seeing the speech of all of Israel has come to the king, even to his house. You're my brethren, you're bone of my flesh. Wherefore, then are you the last to bring back the king? So they're wanting to get him back. Got it? Y'all cool with that so far? Not that hard. But don't you see something? And we're not far from being done. If y'all just help me here. Y'all not doing anything, are you? It's all my fault. Here we go. I want you to see what David does. He said, don't hurt my son. Really, he was wrong to say that. But he's a father. But he's wrong. He didn't have his kingdom's best interest at heart, did he say? So here's what he does. David says, say to Amasa, art thou not of my bone? And of my flesh. God do so to me, King David speaking, and more also, if thou be not general before me continually in the place of Joab. Can you believe it? Can you believe it? Make the bad general head now, who really was with his son, and take the good guy and demote him. That's what happened here. Amasa is promoted, Joab's demoted. Well, how's this all going to shake out? Not good. This isn't going to work. You're going to see. Keep looking. So now you got the kingdoms in a mess, but now it's coming back together. But you still got all kinds of factions and conspiracy going on out there. That's what happens. And there happened to be there a man of Belial. That's just another word for Satan or the devil. Whose name was what? Hang it, don't get lost. His name was what? Which so often happens. Since Absalom's dead, some other bad guy tries to fill that vacuum, that void. He's going to be the leader now. A man of the devil. His name was Sheba, the son of Bichri, a Benjamite. And he blew a trumpet. And he said, we have no part in David. Neither have we inheritance in the son of Jesse. I mean, he just really dissed David. Every man to his tent, O Israel. Amen? It's a bad dude. Bad guy. And so here's what King David said when he heard that there's this other guy going to be there trying to fill this void in the kingdom, try to overtake his kingdom perhaps. He says to Amasa, now who's Amasa? Whose general was he? Absalom's. He's been made now general of David's armies. Instead of who? So King David says to Amasa, assemble the men of Judah within 3 days, and you be here present. We're going to deal with this man, Sheba. So Amasa went to assemble the men of Judah. Read this next part with me. But he what? Tarried longer than the set time. What was the set time? 3 days. That might be why he was never promoted to general. Yes or no? Amen. He is late. He doesn't do what he's been told. Who knows? Maybe he couldn't assemble all the men in the time. Well, maybe that's another reason, because he was never a leader. Understand? So Amasa went to assemble and he didn't get there on time. And David said to another guy, this is number two to Joab, Abishai, now shall Sheba the son of Bichri do us more harm than did Absalom. If we don't get on a stick and get out there and stop him, take now your Lord's servants, pursue after him, lest he get spent cities and escape us. I know I'm killing you, aren't I? So there went out after Joab's men. See, these are still Joab's men, the fighting men, even though this false general was put above them. So there went out after him Joab's men. And that's who Amasa was. He was number two, man. So people followed him. And the Cherethites and the Pelethites and all the mighty men. And they went out of Jerusalem to pursue after who? The son of Bichri. And when they were at a great stone. Now you think it's going to go on forever. It ain't. We're almost there. When they were at a great stone, which is Gibeon in Gibeon, who shows up? Who shows up? Amasa comes out on some kind of mule, I guess. Hello, boys. So he shows up before them. You have to read this carefully. I study this verse quite intently, because you can get confused if you don't watch it. So who else shows up? Say this man, Joab. Joab also shows up at that stone, this crossroads in Gibeon. And Joab's garment that he had put on. I used to think this verse looked different, but I really searched it out and thought and looked it through. So Joab shows up also. Amasa's there. Joab's there. Joab's garment that he had on was girded unto him, and upon it was a girdle with a what? Was a sword fastened upon his loins and a sheath thereof. And as he went forth, the sword what? When you read that scripture real carefully, that scripture really says that the sword came out. The idea is that under his garment, Joab had a sheath. And your Bible, and the King James might say it this way, he pulled his sword out. That would have been a small, Macarius is the word, sword. It's like a dagger, a little bit longer. I mean, it will dice you up. So what happens? So Joab has this sword out under his garment. You seeing the picture? The real general's fixing to meet the false general. And Joab says to Amasa, are you in health? My brother or my cousin. This is his cousin. And Joab took Amasa by the beard, you know, sort of get right to his face to kiss him. And General Joab, look what happened. But Amasa took no heed to the what? The sword that was in his hand. So

general knew where to cut people. And the Bible says he struck Amasa not again. He did it one time between the fifth rib. And he died. Did Joab wait around? No. Joab, and there he is. There's that number two. Abishai, his what? His brother. They pursue who? They're doing what the king said, and they're going to stop this guy. Y'all with me today? Well, the end of the message now. What? And one of Joab's men stood there at this body. He's standing there by the body of Amasa. Bowels all over the street. And he said to all the other men, he that favors Joab, or he that's with General Joab, and he that's with David, go after your general. Go follow him. Go with him. Go fight with him to get Sheba. Did you see that? And Amasa did what? Come on, church. Amasa did what? Wallet in what? In the what? In the middle of the... And when the man said what he said, if you with Joab, guys, go follow Joab. Go fight for the king. Go get this bad dude to the devil, Sheba. When this man saw, the people stood still. Say, stood still. Say, paralyzed. Guys, we get hurt in life. This inside crap that happens. Sometimes it's people, most of the times it seems like it's hurt that's happened to us. It can absolutely stop us in our tracks. That's why I'm here at this message today. I'm almost at the end. And that's what happened to all the soldiers. They were in such shock. How many would say, I've had something happen in my life? And it was like I was in a state of shock. Can I see a hand or two? Mine's up. I was just in a state of shock. I can't move. Don't know what to do. Even though the man said go, they can't go. They're just standing there looking at this body just been filleted all open in the road. And when the man saw that all the people stood still, say that with me. He what? This man did what? He removed Amasa's body out of the highway. And he carried him over into a what? A field. And he didn't stop there. He did what? He did what? He what? He covered him up. He did that when he saw that everyone that came by, they stood still. They couldn't move. They couldn't go do their battle. They couldn't fight. Have some of you been there before? Maybe you're there now. I don't know how to move ahead, Pastor. I'm hurting. I hurt real bad. I miss the person I love my whole life's not with me anymore. He's passed away or she's passed away. What do I do? I want to tell you, you keep living. Did you hear me? You fight to have that life that Jesus Christ said I have for you. Did you hear me? The thief comes to steal, kill, and destroy. Death is a natural part of life. It was never meant to stop you when somebody else passes. Did you hear me? I see my mother today, though she was murdered, shot 6 times, I don't look at on my mother with sadness. I look on my mother with gladness because I see my mother victorious in heaven looking down today just saying, boy, that's a good message. A little long, but it's good. I can see her doing that, man. There's a different way to look at life. Amen. There's a different way. And like I said, I had to make that decision 6 years ago. I was paralyzed. How can I move forward? It's so hard. I don't want to move forward, but I know it's the right thing. It's hard, ain't it? It's hard. I'm telling you right now. And so when he removed his body out of the highway, all the people then did what? Save it all. Save it all. Save it all. To do what? The job they were there to do. Go get the enemy. Amen. What a crazy message on a Sunday morning. But what about the general principles, Clark? I didn't hear them. Well, good. They're coming right now. They're not long. Trust me, I'm wore out. What did I learn today, Clark, about fighting this inside battle that I have? I'm sort of lost me.
What can I learn today from the Bible? Here you go.

0: Number one, how do I confront my inner conflict? That letter last week, 64 years in a box. Remember the message? 64 years. She lived with that. She opened that box. Let it out and moving on. Amen. Don't wait 64 years. You hear me say, I've come that you might have life. When? Today. Today. Today. You can live again. Trust me on this, what the Bible says. So what did we learn from the story? Here we go. How do I confront the inner conflict? I call it blanket. That's what a lot of people do. That's what a lot of people do. They live their life like that. All this bad stuff's happening. They just sort of cuss it, and or they go to the bottle, or they go chasing wild women. Who knows? Whatever. Or drugs. Blanket. Just. You know what? I'd rather live life and make an effort to live. I would rather try to live than just blanket. Y'all hear me? But I didn't put blanket there for that reason. I want you to fill in four blanks. Here we go. Number one, blanket. How can I fight this inner battle? Learning from this scripture today, Pastor. Number one, say it with me. Kill it. Say it with me. Loud. Kill it. Instead, this thing is killing you. How about you kill it? I'm not talking about a person. I'm talking about this inside conflict. Whether it was horrible, a rape, being abandoned in marriage, the death of a spouse, and yet you're just stopped in the road. You're there in the road. You can't move anymore. You can't go on. You can't take that foot and put it in front of the other one. There's life out there. But that thing has to be killed. You get it? Kill it. Render it dead. Isn't that what the Bible says? Our lives are dead in Christ. Our lives are hid with Christ. Our old man is dead. We've been crucified with Christ. Yet I live. And the life I live by the faith of the Son of God who loved me and gave himself for me. Remember that past. Render that past dead. And I'm alive unto God. If you want to have this life he has for you, you have to do more than send a TV preacher a check. I'm going to tell you that right now. It's going to take some hard work. Number one, kill it. Say that with me. Instead of it killing me, I'm going to do what? You say, well, how can I do that? I've lost my husband. I've lost my wife. What are you talking about, preacher? I'm saying kill that negative thinking that you've got that's holding you back. See them in heaven. See them alive. Don't focus on your being alone. Focus on them being no more sick anymore. They're not sick anymore. They're dancing in heaven. And they're cheering you on, saying, baby, dance again. Dance again. You hear me? See that. But you got to make an effort. Number two. Number one was kill it. Number two, quit it. What do I mean? Pop it up. Quit it. Quit it. Stop looking at it. This mess in your life. Just stop looking at it. Some of us, we've been hurt real bad, and you go on Facebook to see how they're doing. Stop it! That was your life. That's not your life anymore. Let them live their life. Stop it. And I'm speaking from experience. I wouldn't be where I am today if I was trolling on Facebook. Did you hear me? Yes or no? God has a path for me to walk, and it's a good path. And it's not the path that was back here. It's the path that's up this way. Amen? So quit it. Rubbernecking slows me down. That's what they did. They couldn't move. They were seeing that mess in the body. And rubbernecking slows you down and causes a what inside of you? A what? A jam up. Number three, so quit it. Number three, what was number one? Kill it. Number two was what? Number three is what? I'm paralyzed emotionally when I do this. Number three is what? Drag it. And do what? Get it off the road and cover it up. Won't you let whatever happened to you, put it under the blood of Jesus? How about what you've done to yourself, put it under the blood? You live in guilt the rest of your life. I'm a no good. I'm nobody. I've been a horrible human being. Put your faith in Jesus Christ. And if you have, your sins are gone, gone, gone. Far as the east is from the west. Quit thinking about it. Drag it and cover it up. I'll stop talking about it. Say that with me. I'll what? I see people often. I saw someone recently, had pain years ago in their life, and I haven't seen them in a while, and I see them again, same story. Same story. They want me to feel bad about what happened to them way back when. I'm sorry, it's wearing me out. You have a life and you could live it, but you choose not to. Don't blame Jesus. Amen. So, say that with me. It's gone, gone, gone, and I'm moving on. One more time. It's gone, gone, gone, and I'm moving on. I like the message. Last one. Know it. So kill it, quit it, drag it, know it. Know what? When I passed on the other side of that thing, there's open road ahead of me. Little did I know when I went through my pain, my loss, my struggle, that there'd be someone named Kim who was also hurt. And 6 years ago, she took my hand on Inglewood Beach, where we'll be tonight. And I'm not walking alone. Walking with a new person who was also very hurt. Her child was hurt. She was hurt. And we're walking together. Amen. And it's not an easy walk, but it's a good walk. Amen. At least I'm moving, baby. Amen. So, it was not as big as the enemy had led me to believe. Say that with me. It was not as what? How many ever said, I can't go on? Let me see your hand. I can't go on. There's no way. I can't go on. Was that a lie of the devil? Yes or no? Say, was that a lie of the devil? Yes or no? Amen. If you're saying, I can't go on, I can't make it today, that is a lie of the devil. That's a lie of the devil. I've come that you might have life and you might have it more abundantly. And I put my faith in His Word, not in you and what you're saying right now. Did you hear me? Because if I believed like that, I'd be dead as a hammer in the road. So that's our message today. Say it with me real loud. Number one, kill it, quit it, drag it, know it. Let's thank the Lord for His Word today. Bang! Woo! Good stuff!
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1: How do you do? Have you ever driven down a hot roadway and seen a mirage shimmering in the distance? Well, if you thought there was water lying in the road ahead, your eyes were playing tricks on you. Your senses were deceived. The woman in the following story was deceived by a mirage, one that lured her away from her marriage and family and tore her life apart. You'll be amazed at what happened, though, when her heart and mind and life were unshackled. Unshackled, drama.

0: Roy and I began dating, but not much, because of my parents' rules. I could never go out if I had housework or schoolwork to do, nor could we talk on the phone for long. He graduated and we went to his prom together. During my senior year, he hung around school a lot to be with me and even talked me into cutting classes a few times.
1: You're very quiet today, Ruth. Something wrong?
0: No, I should have stayed in class, that's all. My grades are slipping.
1: Well, I'll help you with your studies if you want.
0: I think we're seeing too much of each other, Roy.
1: Oh, I don't see enough. I like being with you.
0: And we're moving too fast. I've never dated anyone but you, and I have to have some space.
1: How can you say that? I thought you cared about me.
0: I do, but I just feel pressured. Why don't we both date other people for a while? We can still be friends.
1: No, we can't. My feelings for you are too strong for that, Ruth. I won't hang around and watch you with other guys.
0: After we broke up, Roy joined the Navy. I dated some, but when he came home on furlough, we began dating again. I was out of high school by then, working in downtown Chicago. On one furlough, he proposed, and I accepted. We were married 2 years later at a big traditional wedding in my church. For the next 2 years, we lived the Navy life, traveling around to different bases. Our first daughter was born while he was overseas. Our second daughter was born after he was discharged from the Navy.
1: Hi, honey. How are my girls?
0: You got off work hours ago, Roy. Where have you been?
1: Oh, I stopped off with the guys for a drink.
0: Great. Never mind me stuck here at home.
1: Give me a break, Ruth. I'm tired. I need to go out now and then.
0: So do I. And you need to be home with your family. My father never left us like that.
1: Look, for the last time, I am not your father.
0: You can say that again. Family was important to him.
1: My family's important to me, too. I work hard, in case you didn't notice.
0: Then why is it such a struggle? We never have enough to make ends meet. We need a new vacuum cleaner now.
1: Man, it's always something.
0: Now, if you can afford to go out with the boys, we can afford a new vacuum.
1: All right, go ahead and buy it, Ruth. We'll stretch the paycheck somehow.
0: I'm going back to work, Roy. We need the money.
1: Well, what about the girls?
0: That's what daycare centers are for.
1: Yeah, by the time you pay a babysitter, it won't be worth your while.
0: Any extra money would help. I'm sick and tired of never having enough money. Roy always went along with whatever I wanted. I longed for him to take charge and be the kind of family man my father was. But Roy's dad had been a gambler and a drinker, so he had no example to follow. I went to work in the evening while he took care of the girls, and we hardly saw each other. My job became an escape from the problems at home. I was a flirt and soon became involved with another man. As I spent more time with him, I became less interested in Roy's needs.
1: Are you going to get up and get me some breakfast?
0: I'm tired, Roy.
1: Yeah, no wonder. You got home really late last night.
0: I went out for something to eat after work.
1: Well, why don't you eat at home?
0: I knew you were sleeping, and I didn't want to bother you by making noise in the kitchen.
1: Well, you're welcome to make noise in the kitchen now.
0: Fix yourself something. I need to sleep. In spite of our problems, we decided to buy a home. Once again, I led, making sure we bought a home close to the man with whom I was involved. We spent a lot of time together, and Roy became suspicious. But true to his nature, he didn't confront me. He simply drank more, with his friends at bars and also at home. We fought all the time. One night I came home from work to find the house a wreck. Frantically, I ran to the girls' room, but they were okay, sound asleep in their beds. So I burst into Roy's room. Roy, wake up!
1: What's wrong?
0: What happened to the house? Did someone break in while you passed out?
1: Break in? No, what do you mean?
0: Look at this house! What were you doing?
1: Look, Steve and I got in a fight, that's all. He was drunk.
0: He was drunk? Look at you! You're a mess, and so is the house.
1: I'll clean it up in the morning.
0: I can't live like this, Roy. I want out of this marriage. My thinking was, I'm making good money. What do I need him for? I can take care of myself. So I began divorce proceedings. Roy felt rejected and became very bitter, trying to keep me from getting anything. Finally, we sold everything, and he moved back to the city while I found an apartment for the girls and me.

0: Hello?
1: Rudy, it's Dad. How are you doing?
0: Okay, Dad. It's hard being a single parent, but it's better than a bad marriage.
1: Do you see much of Roy?
0: Only when he picks up the girls, and that's more than enough. All we do is argue.
1: Is he giving you child support?
0: So far, but he's threatening to stop. He's not at all like you.
1: Well, I'm sorry it worked out this way, Ruthie.
0: Me too. I don't know how we lasted as long as we did, the way he drank.
1: I wish you lived closer to us. We could help you more. That's what families are for.
0: I know, but I have friends here, Dad. Babysitters are the only problem.
1: I hope you're taking the girls to church.
0: I go, but it's hard with everything else I have to do.
1: Your mother and I are going to church with some friends of hers from work. The pastor actually teaches from the Bible. We like it a lot.
0: You left our old church?
1: Well, it just wasn't the answer. I don't know what is, but maybe someday I'll find out.
0: Well, let me know when you do, Dad. I'm as confused as you are. After a year on my own, my high-paying job vanished when the company moved out of town. I continued the affair with the man with whom I was involved, but I began to see the truth. I was settling for leftovers. I wanted a home, a husband, and it would never happen with him. So I walked away from that relationship and entered the dating scene. I left my daughters more often with babysitters, neglecting them to stay out late, then drag myself to work the next day. I was behind in my bills, behind in my dreams.
2: Are the girls ready?
0: Just a minute, I'll get them.
2: Where were you last night?
0: None of your business.
2: No, it is my business. Every time I call, a babysitter answers. I don't think you spend any time with the girls.
0: Who are you to be checking up on me?
2: Their father. If you can't be a good mother, I'll stop giving you money.
0: Don't threaten me, Roy. I'll take you to court.
2: Go right ahead, Ruth. You might lose.
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0: Hello?
1: Ruthie, it's Dad. I just called to see how you're doing.
0: I'm hanging in there, Dad.
1: Did you find a better job?
0: I tried a factory job for one day. Now I'm working at a grocery store.
1: Oh, honey, why don't you move closer to home so we can help you?
0: I'll be okay, Dad.
1: Ruthie, I wanted to tell you, Mother and I have found the Lord. And for the first time in my life, I feel at peace about the past. I guess you know I went to a psychiatrist for a while, but that didn't help get rid of the guilt. Knowing the Lord was the answer.
0: That's wonderful, Dad. I'm glad to hear that.
1: I always felt so bad because my mother died before I could ask her forgiveness for the quarrel we had. Now I know for sure that God has forgiven me. Jesus paid the penalty. I'd still like to ask your mother's forgiveness for my part in the breakdown of our marriage.
0: How can you do that? We haven't seen her since I was a kid.
1: Well, there's a family reunion coming up and we plan to go. Maybe she'll be there.
0: Why do you have to ask forgiveness anyway, Dad? I thought she was the one who walked out on the family.
1: I wasn't all I should have been as a husband. You never are without the Lord.
0: I think you're a great dad. I wish Roy had been more like you.
1: He needs the Lord, that's all. And so do you, Ruthie. I'm praying for you.
0: I needed prayer. I had been single nearly 3 years and nothing was working out. My finances were worse than ever, but I kept dating, looking for someone to love me. My sister and I had always been close, yet I was so caught up in my single life that I ignored my family. One day she came to see me, and as sisters are wont to do, she leveled with me.
5: I heard rumors of your party life and thought I'd see for myself why you never keep in touch. Papa is worried sick about you.
0: It's hard to juggle everything. The job, the girls, the house cleaning.
5: The boyfriends.
0: Well, yeah. I'm dating a guy who lives in the building. So what? I like to go out dancing.
5: But you already said you're behind in your bills. How can you afford babysitters and dating? How can you leave your girls like that?
0: It's not easy. I do feel like I'm neglecting
5: them. You are. That's not how you were raised, Ruthie. Look at yourself.
0: I'm not a bad person. I just want to find somebody to love me.
5: In bars? This is not who you are. This is not who you were raised to be. The whole family is worried about you. Come home so we can help you.
0: Her words brought me to my senses. I was miserable, unable to make it on my own. I needed my family, so I moved back to Chicago. My life was going through great changes. I went to the family reunion and met my natural mother. She had lived a hard and lonely life and wanted to be part of our lives now. And so, although she was a stranger, she came to live with me as a babysitter. I started going to church with my parents and heard the gospel for the first time.
6: God knows everything about you. Yet, he still loves you. He knows every thought you ever had. Now think about that. But he still wants you as his child. Why? Because Christ died for you. Think about that. The one who created the universe and all that is came to earth and died in your place. The first chapter of John, verse 3, tells us that all things were made by him, and without him was not anything made that was made, and that includes you. Yet he died for your sins, because there is no other way to save you, for you cannot save yourself. The Bible says in Ezekiel chapter 18, verse 20, the soul that sinneth, it shall die. So Christ died in your place. And according to Hebrews chapter 1, verse 3, when he had by himself purged our sins, sat down on the right hand of the majesty on high, he lives, and he is your advocate, your friend. If you believe in him, he will help you live a godly life.
0: I didn't understand it all, but I continued going to church. I wanted what my parents and others in the church had, that incredible peace. I knew people were praying for me, and they spent a lot of time sharing God's love. One Sunday, I bowed my head and silently prayed to God. I don't know what to do anymore, God. Everything I've tried has turned to dust. I've made such a mess. I've hurt my family and my children. I don't know where else to turn, God. Here is my life, all in pieces. I give it to you. I want to live for you. Peace flooded my soul that day. I didn't tell anyone, but I think they all knew. The next Sunday, after seeing an evangelistic film in church, I went forward and talked with a counselor.
7: Ruth, Romans chapter 3, verse 23 says, "For all have sinned and come short of the glory of God." Do you believe you're a sinner?
0: Yes, without a doubt.
7: All right, now look at Romans chapter 5, verse 8.
0: "But God commendeth his love toward us, in that while we were yet sinners, Christ died for us."
7: Do you believe that he died for you and that he rose from the dead?
0: Yes.
7: Then your sins are washed away by the blood of Christ. And Romans chapter 10, verses 9 and 10 declare that if thou shalt confess with thy mouth the Lord Jesus, and shalt believe in thine heart that God hath raised him from the dead, thou shalt be saved. For with the heart man believeth unto righteousness, and with the mouth confession is made unto salvation.
0: Then I'm saved. After my commitment to Christ, I began having problems with my natural mother. She didn't understand my salvation, and I had to read my Bible secretly to avoid arguments. My sister was drawn into the conflict and left very upset. I felt hurt that she didn't understand either. But I cried out to God, and Psalm 27, verse 1 became my source of strength. The Lord is my light and my salvation. Whom shall I fear? The Lord is the strength of my life. Of whom shall I be afraid? The next day, my sister called me.
5: Ruthie, you won't believe what happened.
8: What?
5: I get it. I understand what you were talking about yesterday. I'm saved.
8: That's wonderful. How did it happen?
5: I was really upset when I went home last night and I cried out to God. He helped me understand what you were trying to tell me, that you have to invite Jesus into your heart or you don't know him personally.
8: We're sisters in Christ now, Vivian. I'm really thrilled.
5: It's like a revolution in your life, isn't it? No wonder they call it born again.
0: Talk about revolution. One day the pastor preached from 1 Corinthians chapter 7, and I felt convicted for divorcing my husband. Now it was too late, but I went to see the pastor because I was stunned by the implications.
9: Yes, it's true. God hates divorce. Marriage is a symbol of our commitment to the Lord, which is eternal. Remember the vow, until death do us part?
0: Yes, but you don't know how awful we were to each other.
9: Well, now what does the scripture say? Read 1 Corinthians chapter 7, verse 10.
0: And unto the married I command, yet not I, but the Lord, let not the wife depart from her husband.
9: Ruth, obeying God is never easy, but he tells us to be doers of the word and not hearers only.
0: My husband never wanted a divorce. He would have reconciled.
9: Then you should go back to him.
0: How can that be? It's over. You just can't go back and undo all the damage.
9: Well, what does the scripture say? Read verse 11.
0: But, and if she depart, let her remain unmarried, or be reconciled to her husband. And let not the husband put away his wife.
9: Pretty clear, isn't it?
0: You don't understand how far apart we are. It's impossible.
9: Nothing is impossible with God. He stands behind his word. If you obey, he'll help you overcome any obstacles.
0: This is hard.
9: Jesus said, if you love me, keep my commandments. Verse 13.
0: And the woman which hath an husband that believeth not, and if he be pleased to dwell with her, let her not leave him. I struggled knowing I was at a major crossroads in life, that God was asking me to step out in faith and obey, even though I didn't understand.
10: Hello.
0: Roy? It's Ruth. How are you?
10: What do you want, Ruth?
0: I wanted to see if the girls and I could come over sometime and visit. Maybe fix dinner for you.
10: Why?
0: Because you're their father, and it seems like the right thing to do. I've been wrong about a lot of things, and I'd like to make up for it somehow.
2: Well, you took me by surprise. I'll say that, Ruth. I never expected this.
0: I'm following Christ now, Roy. Before, I lived however I wanted, to please myself. Now I want to please the Lord. I've learned that I was wrong to divorce you, and I want us to remarry.
2: But you're kidding. Well, that is a shock. How do you know it would work this time?
0: Because I'm not the same person I was before. Christ has given me a new heart, a new life, and I want you to be a part of it.
2: Well, this is incredible. I never in a million years would have thought this could happen.
0: Well, why don't you come to church with us and find out what I'm talking about? Roy went to church with us on Sunday, and that was the beginning of a reconciliation. Everyone was excited. Our daughters, my parents, and of course me. My father spent a lot of time witnessing to Roy. I wanted a Christian home, but I knew that saved or unsaved, Roy was my husband. I would obey God and leave the results to him. We set a wedding date for late May. April 11th was my birthday, so Roy took me out to dinner.
2: Ruth, it feels so right to be together again. I'm glad you had the courage to reach out to me the way you did.
0: I sure was scared to take that first step. I resisted God at first, but look how he blesses obedience.
2: Yes.
0: Proverbs chapter 3, verse 5 says, "Trust in the Lord with all thine heart, and lean not unto thine own understanding.
8: I'm learning to do that.
2: As your father's been talking to me a lot about God.
8: The Lord has made a difference in his life, and he wants everyone to know it.
2: Your dad always seemed to have it all together. I was surprised to learn how troubled he's been all those years by guilt.
8: A lot of people hide their broken hearts, Roy. That's what Jesus came to heal, all the hidden hurts. He certainly wiped away my guilt and shame.
2: I can see a big difference in you, Ruth.
8: He can do the same for you, Roy. He'll put his spirit in you, and you'll never be the same. You become a new creation. The Bible says old things pass away, all things become new. Without Christ, you have to rely on your own ability, and that can fail.
2: I know that for a fact.
8: Why don't you put your trust in God? He sent his only son to die for your sins, Roy. All he asks is that you believe him and thank him for that incredible sacrifice.
2: What do I have to do, honey?
8: Just pray a simple prayer, asking God to forgive you for your sins because you believe Christ died for them. Then ask him to come into your heart and life.
2: Right here?
8: Why not? What a birthday present. Roy prayed to receive Christ into his life that night. We were remarried on May 20th, 1973, with my mother and father as witnesses. We both gave testimonies of God's goodness and mercy. One of the first things I did was quit my job and stay home to devote myself to building a home where Christ would be honored. Our 8-year-old daughter saw the change in our lives and accepted Christ as her Savior. Then our younger daughter received him. A third daughter was born to us a year after we remarried. Another year passed and a surprising thing happened.
2: A son, Ruth. We have a son. I can't believe it.
8: What a surprise, huh? An extra blessing from God.
2: You know, I never even considered a boy's name because I thought we made only girls.
8: Well, I thought about boys' names, and I'd like to name him David.
2: David? Oh, no way. This is my only son. I'd like the name Michael.
8: Well, there was a time when I would have fought you on this, but God says you're the head of our home, so you should have the privilege of naming our son. Michael it is.
2: I tell you, Ruth, there's nobody like Jesus. He turned you into a great wife.
3: What a friend we have in Jesus. He promised in John chapter 8, verse 36, that if the Son, therefore, shall make you free, ye shall be free indeed. Whatever your situation, whatever sin or grief has you down, Jesus came to set you free. Invite him into your heart and life right now, and then begin reading his word to grow in faith.
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2: In our minds, we don't want them to face lions and bears because it's hard to watch them. You know, we just want it to be so easy. But when we look at our own lives, we're like, wasn't it our lions and bears that built our faith and trust in God? And so why are they going to be any different?
3: Well, coming of age in today's world brings a whole new set of challenges. And today on Focus on the Family with Jim Daly, you'll hear one young adult's perspective on the pressures facing teens and young adults and how to trust God for your future. Thanks for joining us. I'm John Fuller.
4: Well, along with that one perspective is her mother, who's been on the broadcast before. So I'm looking forward to this dynamic. We've done this a couple of times now, and it's great to see the 20-somethings rising and coming in and doing the interviews with us. This is great. But so often for young people, I mean, bullying is a hot button issue for so many parents, and it's really distressing for all of us if your kids are in that position. Thankfully for Gene and I, Trent and Troy really didn't face anything like that. We were grateful for the school they were in, for the education they received, and for the environment they had. It was pretty powerful. Yeah. But according to national surveys, bullying affects about 20% of kids ages 12 to 18. 20%, that's a big number.
3: Yeah.
4: And then, in addition to that, cyberbullying is experienced by almost 60% of children. And that's, you know, out of control, I would say. And that's not the only pressure that our young people are facing. Almost 40% of young people report always feeling uncertain about the future, anxious about important decisions, and afraid to fail. That's all Barna research, and that's amazing. Let's think of 1 Peter 5:7, which instructs us to cast our cares upon the Lord, for he cares for you. Isn't that awesome? And what a great reminder for all of us. So I'm looking forward to this discussion.
3: Yeah, and Caroline Shankle is a new author and a recent grad of Texas A&M, where she's doing her master's. She's just 22, and we're so glad to have her here as she shares from her own perspective and experiences. And Jim, as you indicated, Caroline's mom is here, Melanie Shankle, and she's been with us before. She's a best-selling author and co-host of a very popular podcast, The Big Boo Cast. And Carolyn's book, The Lion and the Bear, a 100-day devotional for facing your giants, really serves as the basis for our conversation today. Find out more about Caroline Shankle and her mom, Melanie, at our website.
4: Welcome to both of you. Good to have you on Focus on the Family.
5: Hello, thank you for having us.
2: Yeah, we're excited to be here.
4: Now, this is like the fruit not falling far from the tree, right? Mom author, now daughter author.
5: Yes.
4: Did she inspire you? I'm giving you a softball here.
5: Yes, she definitely did inspire me. She did.
4: It's not that every family has writers. It's a kind of a hard thing to write a book. It's not easy. So did you see that mountain and go, I could do this. If mom can do it, I could do it.
5: You know, honestly, I don't know if that's really, I think it kind of came from, I remember when I was younger, people used to always ask, like, oh, are you going to follow in your mom's footsteps? Are you going to do this? And
4: oh,
5: I was like, no, I'm not going to do that. I have a science brain. I'm going to go be a veterinarian or do something else. That was kind of always my mentality. And then God, you know, just kind of worked. And there was just a lot of different things that happened. And all of a sudden, I started looking and being like, oh,
4: yeah.
5: Well, I think she was the one who told me. She looked at something I'd written for my roommate for her birthday, and she was like, my condolences, but you're a writer. Like, oh, I hate to say it. Those were her exact words.
4: Yeah.
5: And then, yeah, I feel like that was kind of once someone actually called that out in me and was like, hey,
4: that's cool. That's
5: and
4: good.
5: That's kind of where it came from.
4: Yeah, that's so good. And again, it's quite an achievement to write a book. The Lion and the Bear. This is a true story. The other night, my boys and I, we were talking about who would win in a fight, a lion or a bear. I mean, it's so bizarre. And here your title is.
5: Yes.
4: How'd you come up with your title?
5: So my title actually came from, I started hearing this my sophomore year of high school when I was going through some hard times and bullying, and I was dealing with a lot of struggles. And one time I was sitting at the dining room table with my parents because, you know, we always would debrief and talk about all the things. And my dad started saying when something hard would happen, he'd always look at me and he would say the lion and the bear. And basically what it meant was he was talking about the story of David and Goliath and just how God sent David the lion and the bear before he faced his Goliath. And my dad was just like, all these trials and all these struggles you are going through are preparing you for something greater, you know? And I think that's where I looked at it. And it was the perspective of when I was facing hard times of this is my lion and this is my bear to prepare me to fight the giant later on.
4: Well, that's great context for how to attack life.
5: And so
4: getting to that, so many people think of your high school years or junior high years as perhaps the best years of your life. I'm not sure that I ever met that person, but high school can be, you know, can be buoyant. It's a good time.
5: Yes.
4: It can be fun. But there does seem to be a lot of pressure. Something that doesn't seem to change is the attacks of young people on other young people. You know, for boys, it tends to be physical, you know, but paint that picture. And what were you experiencing in high school?
5: I think there was a lot of, with girls being younger, and even now I still see it, there's a lot of different politics and dynamics of how you need to perform or what you need to say or how you should react to a certain situation. And when you're in friend groups that are maybe where it's an unhealthy dynamic and you don't react the way a girl wants you to react, or you don't lean into the drama, or you don't lean in, there becomes almost this thing of people want to try to alienate you. I feel like a lot of what I experienced was I would be in a friend group. There was a girl that maybe we had issues where we didn't get along super well, and the goal was, how can I cut this girl out? You know, that was, it was a lot of like, how can I exclude this girl from going to this, or how can I do that? That was some big things that I feel like I experienced. And it was really tough, especially with phones and stuff, because instead of just hearing about it in the hallways or maybe never knowing about it, you usually have your friends' locations. So you're looking on a Friday night and seeing all your friends hang out without you, or you're seeing them post on Instagram that they're all at the movies or at this restaurant and you're not there. And so I think it was a lot of these kind of trying to make you feel isolated and make you feel alone a little bit. And I think it's a lot of trying to appeal to certain emotional dynamics. And with drama, it was just this thing of they were looking for a fight. You know, they'd try to say something and they'd want you to say something mean back, or they'd want you to fight back. And it was always hard trying to combat that with kind of logic and reasoning. Like, I think my dad was always just kind of like, try to take your emotion out of it and look at it factually, and just try to explain it to them logically on how, what's going on, what this means. And I think that it was not received well by a lot of girls. I think those dynamics are really hard.
4: You know what? What's tough hearing that is, and I mean this in kind of a cultural way, the formation of that. I mean, it sets you up to be a herd mentality person.
5: Yes.
4: You got to go with the herd. That's really dangerous for culture, dangerous for Christians.
5: Absolutely.
4: Where we're training one another to be part of the in crowd.
5: And go with the flow.
4: Yeah.
5: Don't keep your head down. Please, people, that's kind of that, and it's like, that's dangerous.
4: Yeah, because I think on the bigger issues of Christian ethos, that puts you at in a weird spot if you're going to say, hey, you know, I'm not going to have sex before I'm married. I'm going to do all I can to prevent that from happening, and then you're ostracized for that.
5: Right.
4: But, I mean, in all that context, Melanie, as a parent, what do we do?
6: Yeah,
4: I mean, it sounds like your husband's done, and I'm sure you as well, just a good job. And I'll come back to you in a minute about those inoculations that work and maybe things that don't work. But Melanie?
6: Yeah. I mean, I think the big thing is when you know your child is going through a hard time, or you're starting to see these friend dynamics. I mean, number one, we always paid really close attention to who is she hanging out with? Because I think so much at that age, your identity is so wrapped up in who your friends are and what they're doing. And so, you know, we always tried to keep an eye on
2: who is her group, who's she spending time with, what kind of girls do these seem like. And I think it's what startles you is because what started off, I was like, these are girls that I've had in our home that we've spent time with. I've curled their hair before the homecoming dance. Like, how did this turn? So, but then I think when you start to see that, I think number one, you have to take an honest look at your child. I think that's one thing as a parent where you're like, what's your role in this? Like, how could you be better? Are there ways that you can manage it better? And then when you start to realize, no, we are taking the high road, we really are trying to handle this, then at that point, I think you have to figure out, and this is where Perry, my husband, and I really had to figure out what was the best way for her personality to handle it.
4: Because oh, that's interesting.
2: I tend to be such a people pleaser. So I kept saying, just kill him with kindness. Just keep taking the high road. It's going to be fine. And that was okay for a while. But at some point, it was like, it's not getting any better. Mm. So I think you have to pay attention to how your child needs to handle something.
4: Yeah, so what did Perry say? I'm interested.
2: So Perry said,
4: lay the hammer down.
5: Yeah, that's basically, I remember it had been like 3 consecutive months of these girls being mean to me, and just there was no end in sight, you know, and I didn't know what to do at this point. I'm like, I'm doing what all the adults are telling me to do. I'm trying to be kind, and I'm trying to just keep my head down and ignore them, and yet girls were finding me in bathrooms and cornering me and bullying me and saying mean stuff to me. I mean, it just was like,
4: and
5: I was
4: terrible.
5: Like, it was rough. And I was like, I'm being kind. I'm not saying anything mean to you. I'm not talking about you. I've blocked you on my phone. I don't know what else to do. And finally, I was talking to my dad about it. And he finally just looks at me and he just goes in his super calm way, not actually, but he was like, this means war. And like, for me, that was almost a light bulb that went off, because I realized me trying to keep my head down and just please all these people and avoid confrontation is not true to who I am and who God wired me to be. And I realized it's okay to advocate for yourself, and it's okay to show people that you're not going to tolerate, you know, that you being cornered in the bathroom and called terrible things, you know? And I think there's a respectful way to do it, of course. But I finally just, the next day, I think, I literally went up to one of the girls, you know, when we were in that bathroom, and she came in like she always does because she followed me in there. And I was just like, hey, you can't treat me this way. I don't know what's going on, but this is not okay. And I'm not okay with this. And if you keep doing this, I'm getting the school involved. Like, I'm going to have to get the school involved. And this isn't going to end well for you. I was like, cyberbullying's become technically illegal. And I have records that you, in fact, did that. I'm like, you could get expelled or suspended for this. And you need to know that before this goes any further. You know? And it was just advocating.
4: How was that response?
5: I think she thought I was bluffing.
4: Oh, okay.
5: And I wasn't. And, you know, and I think that was like kind of, it was a little bit of a, oh, I don't know. I mean, maybe. But then I really did. I had to get the school involved, which I think was really hard for me because it almost, from a pride thing, it almost was like, am I a snitch? Like, did I lose, you know? Is this not? But I was like, this is beyond just
4: boundaries
5: kids arguing.
4: Are
5: like, this is a healthy boundary that I need to have. Yeah. And after that, I mean, we really were, like, after that she really did leave me alone. Like, it finally got to the point where I was like, okay, now that I advocated for myself and I told her, like, I'm not going to tolerate this and I will take measures in order to make sure this doesn't happen, I learned, like, it's okay to advocate and be strong and do it in a respectful way, in a way that honors God and not calling anyone names or anything, but you can still do it.
4: Right.
5: And
4: no, I think Jesus did it with the Pharisees.
5: Yeah, yes, absolutely.
3: Well, and who knows how many other people she was bullying.
5: Exactly.
3: So you probably helped shut down some systemic bullying. Mm-hmm. This is Focus on the Family with Jim Daly, and our guests today are Caroline Shankle and her mom, Melanie. And we're so glad to have them here as we talk about Caroline's book, The Lion and the Bear, a 100-day guide for facing your giants. And while this is directed towards younger adults, it really is an appropriate book for pretty much anybody that wants to do well in the world without giving into the world. So learn more at focusonthefamily.com/broadcast.
4: Caroline, let me ask you another thing we didn't mention in the open there, this especially again in that female relationship context, comparison. Guys have this too, but for us it's more athletic, I think, you know. But speak to that, and you encountered a young lady who was bullying you, and you started looking at them a little more deeply. What happened with her?
5: I think the thing with comparison, too, this is where I first started realizing, or it's where kind of my whole thing with comparison, kind of I started thinking more about it or thinking deeply. For me, it was first in college when I was going into being an animal science major and going into the ag school. And I did not grow up in the ag world necessarily. And everyone I was with did.
4: In Texas.
5: And so in Texas, at Texas A&M, of course.
4: Yes.
5: And so they weren't going into it knowing all of this stuff. And they had all these scholarships and all these different things. And I remember I was talking to my professor and I was like, I don't know what to do. Like, she's doing this and she's doing this. And he just kind of looked at me and he was like, hey, comparison is the thief of joy. And I was like, oh. And it was just a light bulb for me almost of this, like, I've been so busy comparing myself to others, I'm forgetting my own assets and what I have and the joy that I have and how God created me. And I think it's something that's so common with girls, but it's this, I feel like there's so much comparison in either in looks and in accomplishments. And even I faced it even in sports, like with soccer and stuff. I mean, we were all vying for scholarships. We were all vying for college coaches' attention. We weren't working as a team. We were trying to just be the best individual we could be. And it usually caused us to lose games because of it, you know? But I remember there was one girl specifically where it was just a lot of, she was a friend, but it was a lot of comments about just maybe the way I would look or something I would do. And it just made me feel a little insecure and I was like, this doesn't feel kind. And then one day we were at her home and her mother did it to her in front of me. And all of a sudden I was just like, this is where this comes from.
4: Yeah,
5: you know,
4: the root.
5: And I think that was something super important. And it also kind of goes back into advocating. And when I was dealing with my other mean girl stuff in high school is, there's a reason they're treating you the way that they are, and there's a reason they've learned that. And that's super important to remember, because we always say, we're not even that good with Jesus. Now imagine
4: that's
5: without.
4: That's a fair statement.
5: And so it's like, you realizing you're dealing with people who are really hurting and really struggling, and you have to have a level of empathy and a level of compassion and care for them while you advocate.
4: That's
5: and
4: really good.
5: That was kind of my eyes open to that when I saw what she was dealing with at home, and I was like, oh, there's a reason she feels the need to do this to me. You know, there's something going on in her heart and there's hurt there that she's passing on to others because she's been having to struggle with it.
4: Yeah.
5: And so I think that was super important to remember.
4: You know, another strangulation, and I use that word very specifically because it's dramatic.
5: Yes.
4: It's perfectionism and anxiety. And you write about that in the book as well. These are great topics for young people. That area of perfectionism, I think so many Christians fall into that. Like, you know, we're trying to live up to the standard of Jesus. Well, guess what? He was perfect. We're not going to get there, but we're striving to be better as we progress through life, to be the better person, more like Jesus every day.
5: Yes.
4: Some days we'll do well, some days we'll do poorly. But speak to that idea of perfectionism, and how did you wrestle that to the ground to say, okay, I don't have to be perfect?
5: That was something I really struggled with in high school, especially in sports. For me, it definitely came out in soccer the most. Is I remember there were games where, I remember there's one specifically, it was my sophomore year when I was going through all my mean girl stuff, but I had made the varsity team and I was one of the smallest, youngest players on the team, and we were playing our rival, and my coach kind of came up to me and he was like, it's on you tonight. Like, he put a ton of pressure on me.
4: Yeah, put the whole team
5: and
4: on you.
5: I panicked. Like, I was so scared of messing up that basically I got on the field and I just shut down. Like, I barely played, you know? And people were like, it was so low effort, it was so this. And I'm like, it wasn't low effort. I was just scared. Like, I didn't want to mess up and I was so anxious. And I finally just, I started coming to the conclusion, and it was a quote, and I wish I had it down and knew it immediately, but it was Teddy Roosevelt, and it was the man in the arena.
4: Yeah, that's
5: is
4: a
5: the
4: great quote,
5: which is my favorite, and I live by it. Like, I have it in my room. But I finally started just realizing I'm not going to be perfect and I'm going to make mistakes. And I would much rather go all out and do the best I can and mess up than be too scared not to do it. And I was always worried about people judging me or people making fun of me. And it just was that, you know, it says in the quote, like, those cold, timid souls that will never know victory nor defeat. And it's like, I would so much rather try than not know either, you know? And who are they to sit back and judge me for doing, giving it my all and being the best I can be?
4: That's so good. They're too timid to get into the arena, but they're very vocal about coaching the arena.
5: And so it was kind of working through that. And it was also just thing of just knowing it's okay to mess up sometimes, you know, like, that's how you learn. I feel like I've learned more through shanking a soccer ball all the way over there than I did when I scored a goal, you know? And
4: that's,
5: I think,
4: so
5: that was just an important thing for me to have to work through and overcome and be comfortable with rejection, be comfortable with failure, be comfortable with, like, you have to become comfortable with that in order to get better, you know?
4: Well, again, these are great themes: perfectionism, anxiety, comparison, all the things we're talking about. Melanie, you ring the bell for the parents here because you're saying be careful not to reinforce these things. And you gave a couple of examples where you might say, well, you play better than that guy. I wonder why you're not first string. I mean, that is a great thing, particularly for dads to think about. And then you had an example with daughters. Well, you're prettier than her. Why would they say that about you?
2: Yeah.
4: I mean, even those little subtle things that we can say that reinforce comparison and anxiety. How do we mind our own tongue as parents in this environment?
2: Yeah. I mean, I think you have to really encourage your child. I mean, one of the things we learned and one of the conversations we had after one of those soccer games where we had watched her and we were like, what's going on? And she kind of, you know, through talking to her, she was like, but I'm afraid I'm going to mess up. And what we said to her is, like, we would rather you fail spectacularly. Like, we would rather you go out in a blaze of glory and screw up than to play so timid that you're not being true to yourself. And I think that's true with life. And these kids, this generation, my friends and I that are raising kids the same age, marvel because we're like, where did this come from? All this pressure to get it right the first time and everything has to be. We didn't seem to have that. And I don't know if it's a social media thing, if it's just because there is so much comparison where you can see people your age and what they're doing all the time. And but it's like, we've got to let our kids know, hey, you need to try and you're not going to get it right. I didn't get it right the first time. You're not going to get it right the first time. And that's okay. Like,
4: I agree. I think the challenge for some parents watching and listening would be that, you know, where's that bottom? To be fair. And you think, you know, this is true. You don't have to be perfect. We just need, your heart needs to be in the right place and keep trying. But there are going to be some parents that their kids are falling below that line.
2: For sure.
4: And you're going, can you try a little bit?
2: Yeah.
4: I mean, I didn't mean to go that far down. Speak to that when you were beginning to get anxious as parents because they're falling below a performance that is healthy.
2: That's, and I think that is the line, is you, that's where you have to know your child and know, I know you can do better than this. I know that you have more in this. Because what we always said with her is, we never expect you to be perfect. We do expect your best effort. Like, it doesn't have to be 100% perfection, or you don't have to achieve everything, but we need to see you working to the best of your ability and what that is, and kind of keeping an eye on where you know your kids can be better. And I think there are times as a parent, I think that we want to just be cheerleaders all the time and just be like, you're amazing, you're the best, you're great. But then there's times to be a coach and to be really honest and say, here are some ways that I see you failing and not thriving, and here are some ways you need to do better. Whether that's, I don't like this group of friends that you're hanging out with, I don't like your study habits and the way you're letting your grades fall. It's okay to have those honest conversations.
4: Yeah, and I think too, Jean did this really well, my wife. You know, she in elementary school noticed Trent was kind of hanging with the rough crowd in the in the playground, the rock throwers.
2: Yeah, that's right. It was rock throwers.
4: And she was like, and she happened to be volunteering in the playground, so she was observing this. So she asked a couple of other parents if they'd like to do Bible study together with the kids. And, you know, to her credit, really, those kids are now 25, but they've grown up together. They're in each other's weddings now. You know, they're best of friends, that little Bible study group that came out of the rock throwing behavior on the playground. But it's just being aware, and how do we create, it can be that subtle. It's more difficult as, you know, children get into their teens to try to control that environment.
2: It is.
4: Caroline, let me end with you. You've heard the do's and don'ts, but let me ask you, as the recipient of Melanie's parenting and your dad's, what are the do's and don'ts there? Things that work for young people, things that may not work, if I can give you that quick rap sheet.
5: I think the first thing, and this is one I always say that was so great for me in high school, was just the way I felt so unconditionally loved. Like, and that was, it was very important. And at the time, I don't know if I mean, in high school, you're not necessarily thinking about all this and being so appreciative, because sometimes you don't know what you have. But knowing that after a hard day, I could come home and I knew for a fact that there would be a home cooked meal for me. I knew for a fact that if I stained my favorite pants, that she'd be able to get that out. You know, that, like, there's just little things where it's like, there was such a confidence in knowing, like, my parents were going to be there and they were going to be caring for me. And I think that's so important. And some encouragement I would also say to parents is, there were times where at high school I always had to have, like, this mask on and I had to pretend like everything's okay. And the moment I got home, I knew I was safe and that mask kind of came off a little bit, you know, and I was just a little bit, I was a moody teenager. And I think so often that's the side parents see because their kids feel safer with them than they do at school, maybe, if that makes, is this making sense to you all of that?
4: Yeah.
5: But I think there's a level of encouragement of know that what you're doing is working and don't be discouraged if that happens, because now in college, I come back and I'm so grateful for everything my parents did. And I think too, also, just the way that y'all, I'm losing my train
4: of thought. Now you're saying that Texas A&M girl.
5: I know. I'm like,
4: all A&M y'all. Is
5: coming. All y'all. Let me tell y'all. And I think too, the way you always knew when to critique and when to parent and when to also build up and encourage. Because I've seen so much with my friends where their parents will just nag and nag and nag and tell them to do this and tell them to do that. And it's out of love, but there's also needs to be a balance of being a cheerleader and building up and knowing that your parents want what's best for you. And so I think like the fact that y'all were able to do that for me, and I always knew, okay, they're telling me this, but I know that they love and care about me still. Yeah. This is just something I need to work on.
4: It's almost that old adage, you have to fill that cup up so that when we as parents extract a little bit in terms of performance, that you're taking out of your abundance of knowing you're loved, et cetera.
5: Absolutely.
4: That's a good reminder for parents particularly. Mm-hmm. Make sure your children know that they're loved.
2: Yes. You've got to build the relationship, because to me, if you just focus on the rules without the relationship, I think it can create this resistance, you know, but I think when they know, like, hey, I'm telling you no because I genuinely love you and care for you, and this is not a good decision, you know, it just, it comes, they may still not like the no, but it comes with a little more understanding of that you really do have their best interest at heart.
4: Well, so very good. If you're that parent going, wow, I need to apply this, get in touch with us. We'll make it easy. I mean, this is great content. Not only that, I think you could see the benefits of what Perry and Melanie have done, and Carolyn, you show it so well. I'm proud of you, really.
5: Thank
4: as a
5: you.
4: 22 year old.
5: Yes, sir.
4: Not to throw your age out there for the whole world.
5: How dare
4: you? No, but you know, you would be every parent's dream in terms of how you're handling yourself. And
5: thank
4: well
5: you.
4: Done. Way to absorb all that and to learn from it. To write a book, The Lion and the Bear, 100-Day Guide for Facing Your Giants. Why don't you just get in touch with us, make a gift of $10, and we'll send you the book as our way of saying thank you for being part of the ministry. And you get a great resource, as John said in the beginning, not just for your teens or 20-somethings, but for anybody in your life, including yourself, that might struggle with boundaries.
3: Yeah, this is a great devotional book. And as you said, Jim, it's not just for kids. My wife, Dean, and I had three daughters. They're now young adults. 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Sarah Zagorski survived an abortion and became a very strong pro-life advocate.
7: So I had to go through a lot of healing and recovery from that time in my life. 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I mean, it wasn't pretty, you know, but it was Christ throughout it and them alongside me.
3: Well, on behalf of the entire team, thanks for joining us today for Focus on the Family with Jim Daly. I'm John Fuller, inviting you back as we once again help you and your family thrive in Christ.

Well, hi, I'm Dr. Danny Huerta, and when a teen is struggling with anxiety, the stress often brings sleepless nights and being pulled apart as parents. But many couples have walked this road and found deeper unity along the way. On Fearless Faith, I share common places where anxiety begins, while young adults like Caroline share how they've grown with faith, patience, and community support. You also hear practical ways to care for your teen while strengthening your marriage. 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

0: I'm Bryce Johnson with this Unpacking It Sports and Faith Minute. The Chicago Cubs once went 108 years in between championships. Players and managers came and went, but the fan base stuck with the team. Their fans continued to cheer even when it felt like a championship might never happen again. It's admirable when diehard sports fans demonstrate loyalty to their favorite team. 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However, as followers of Jesus, our lives should always reflect deep loyalty, especially to Him. We need to stick close to the Lord, even when things get tough during the losing seasons. 1 Kings 8:61 says, "Let your heart therefore be loyal to the Lord our God, to walk in His statutes and keep His commandments." Today, let's be encouraged to be loyal and committed followers of Jesus through it all. I'm Bryce Johnson, and you can unpack that. For more, go to thesportsdevotional.com.
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2: 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Welcome to Adventures in Odyssey.
3: Oh, hi there. I'm John Avery Whittaker, but you can call me Whit. We were just getting ready for a time of wonder, excitement, and discovery. You care to join us? You never know what'll happen next when you have an adventure in Odyssey.
4: Eugene, do you have a girlfriend?
5: Do you really believe that?
4: I'd rather not discuss it.
5: You are gonna laugh about this later.
6: I will laugh all the way down a short beard.
5: Eugene, your eye is twitching.

0: very foolish to allow my emotions to run away with me. I can see that now. The notion that I could actually fall in love with someone is indeed sophomoric at best, when I'm not even sure of what love is. And so I say to you, my reliable laptop, as the only friend with whom I can confide, I will fight to master these emotions and rid myself of these delusions. Katrina Shanks and I will simply have to remain friends, if friendship is possible. Yes, I see now how ridiculous I've been, and I'm particularly grateful that I never told Katrina the depths of my feelings. I would die of embarrassment. As such, it is merely another chapter closed.
1: Whit? Oh, Eugene. Have you seen Whit?
0: Well, he's gone for the afternoon to run errands, I believe.
1: Oh, okay. Never mind. Why are you doing computer work in the kitchen?
0: You and Katrina are still using Whit's office for your lengthy consultation, I thought.
1: It hasn't been that lengthy.
0: 2 hours and 37 minutes, not 10, but no one's counting.
1: Oh. Eugene, look. Rather than sit down here tapping away on your little laptop computer, why don't you come upstairs and talk to her? I'm sure she wants to let you in on what's going on.

0: I'm sure Katrina and I will speak at the proper time. I will depart by the rear exit. Farewell.
1: Tell everyone I said hello.
0: I certainly will.
2: Hello! Hello! Is there anybody at this place of business?
1: Oh, what now? Hi, can I help you?
2: Oh, Fräulein, just seeing you is a help to me. You are a thorn in my eyesight. I am Friedrich Holstein, owner of Holstein's Books.
1: Oh, yeah, just around the corner.
2: That is just exactly the one. And I am looking for a shop assistant for my business. And your Mr. Whittaker came to my shop and said that I must meet Katharina Shanks. Are you Katharina Shanks?
1: No, I'm Connie Kendall. Nice to meet you.
2: Oh, right, the pleasure is all mine. Kendall, that is a German name, is it not?
1: No, I don't think so.
2: Well, it should be. You are too beautiful to be anything other than German. Is Katharina Shanks here?
1: She's upstairs.
2: Then, by all means, we must go up and meet her.
1: Well, I've already met her.
2: Oh, very good joke. Indeed, yes, you have, and so shall I. I believe that she will be as valuable to my bookstore as two peas in a pot.
1: Huh?
2: Mr. Whittaker says that she is marvelous. He said, it's on the tip of my nose, what is it? She said she is as neat as a pin, and her employment will arrive right in the nick of the clock.
1: Her employment?
2: Yeah, I have been in over my head. But with her to lend a hand, I will be off on my right foot in no time. I will laugh all the way down a short pier.
1: So let me get this straight. Whit sent you over to meet Katrina so you can hire her?
2: Yeah, for a job.
1: A job?
2: Only the one. Yes, yes. Can we go, please?
1: Sure.
3: C.S. Lewis, John Bunyan, Jeremy Taylor, Pascal. I don't believe I'd enjoy any of these.
1: Katrina?
3: Oh, Connie. I found some books to help me with my... Oh, hello.
1: This is Frederick Holstein, Katrina. He runs a bookstore around the corner. Whit sent him over.
3: Nice to meet you.
2: Not as nice as it is for me to meet you.
1: Katrina, Whit asked Mr. Holstein to come over to talk to you about a job at his store.
3: What?
2: Mr. Whittaker and I are all sorts together.
3: Huh?
2: Friends, of course, friends. And he said that we must talk about you becoming my new shop assistant.
3: Mr. Whittaker did that? I'm speechless. He shouldn't have.
2: Oh, does this mean you are happy?
3: Oh, yes.
2: Oh, good. Then we should go back to my shop and chew the flab for a while.
3: Right.
1: See you later, Katrina.
3: Oh, thank you, Connie, for everything. And give Mr. Whittaker a big kiss for me.
1: Okay.
2: Oh, and give him a big kiss for me as well. Oh, never mind. I will do it myself. Good day, Fräulein.
1: Good day.
2: Now then, Miss Shanks. Is that a German name?
3: Yes, I believe it is.
2: Oh, well then. We are a match made in Hamburg, and I don't mean the hat.
1: I can't wait until Eugene finds out about this.

0: wrong with this thing. I mean, I've been doing exactly what you said to do, Eugene. I've reread the manual a dozen times. But short of turning it on, I can't get it to work. It's as uncooperative as my Uncle Jed's mule and more temperamental than my sister-in-law. Eugene, are you listening to me?
1: I'm sorry, Mr. Walton. What were you saying?
0: You know, you've been clacking on this keyboard for 15 minutes. What are you doing?
1: Well, first I wanted to check your AutoExec app because your computer wasn't booting up correctly. And then I realized that we had configured your system to the wrong parameters, considering your memory size, followed by your printer being designated to the wrong port.
0: Oh, no, I knew that. But normally you explain in painful detail what you're doing, and today you're just not talking. What's on your mind?
1: On my mind? Nothing.
0: You're preoccupied.
1: Only by my desire to correct your computer.

0: computer's malfunctions. Will you explain to me what sort of lubricant you've been putting on your keyboard?
1: Lubricant?
0: Yes, your keys seem rather greasy.
1: I dropped some mayonnaise from my sandwich on the... I thought I cleaned that up.
0: What? You eat while you're working on your computer? Don't you realize the damage you could do with a careless crumb or a spilt drink?
1: It's a computer, not the Ming vase collection. What good is the thing if it's not a sturdy working machine? I mean, you said when we bought it that it was a wonderful tool.
0: A tool, yes, but not a sledgehammer or a TV tray.
1: Yeah.
0: You have to treat a computer with care and kindness. Mm-hmm. They're delicate creatures who must be maintained with respect.
1: Mm-hmm. Like I said, my Uncle Jed's mule and my sister-in-law. You have to coddle and cajole them both if you want anything done.
0: Yes, agreed. I suppose there's something to be said for treating one's computer as one might treat
1: a mule?
0: No.
1: A woman?
0: Perhaps.
1: Now, exactly what would you know about that, Eugene?
0: Recent events considered, not much, apparently.
1: Recent events? What recent events?
0: I'd rather not discuss it.
1: Don't tell me that you... No, that's not possible. Eugene, do you have a girlfriend?
0: No, sir. Not now and possibly not ever, if I might be so bold as to speculate.
1: If you keep going around comparing women to computers, I wouldn't be surprised.
0: I'm inclined to believe that such relationships are overrated at best and not for everyone at worst.
1: Uh-huh.
0: I myself am most content to remain singularly unattached. Getting involved with another person can prove to be a great non-event, leading to misunderstanding and unfulfilled expectations. Imagine how disastrous it would have been if I pursued my feelings, or, I shudder to think, articulated my feelings to her.
1: Her? Who her?
0: Imagine the regret I would be feeling right at this moment if she had any idea, only to toss me and my feelings aside like a stuffingless rag doll.
1: Eugene.
0: Why would I want to put myself in such a vulnerable position? Why would anyone want to risk such deep, heartfelt exposure? Not me. There's no point. Nay, I say, nay.
1: Eugene!
0: Yes?
1: What are you talking about?
0: Treating computers with care and kindness.
1: Oh, really? Then what did you just do to mine?
0: Oh, I seem to have gotten carried away.
1: Mm-hmm.
0: I'm sorry. I think it would be best if I worked on your computer when I have more time.
1: You don't have time now?
0: I have to go to college.
1: What about my accounts? I have to send out this month's bills.
0: Well, I have my laptop computer here in my carry bag. You can use it until I have yours repaired. Simply return it to Wits End when you've finished with it.
1: Oh, no. Not another machine to learn.
0: It's virtually the same as yours. The keyboard and screen are smaller, that's all, see?
1: Yeah, how cute.
0: And I have an invoice template identical to what you wanted to use. You remember what a template is, I assume?
1: Yes, if it's like mine, I'll be okay.
0: It's under the template subdirectory. You know what a subdirectory is, don't you?
1: Yes, I know what a subdirectory is.
0: And you know how to get to the subdirectory?
1: Yes, I'm not completely brainless, you know.
0: Excellent. Then you're all set. I'll see you anon.
1: A what?
0: Farewell.
1: Yeah, right. Yeah. He thinks I don't know anything about computers. Eugene, how do you turn this thing on?
2: Hi, honey. Is Eugene here?
3: No, I think he's at the college.
2: So what happened with Mr. Holstein?
3: He's a charming man. A little unsure of his popular expressions, but charming.
2: Yeah. And?
3: And he gave me the job. I can start right away.
2: That's great! Is Whit back yet? I want to thank him.
3: Oh, I don't think he's coming back today, but I'll let him know you stopped by.
2: Oh, thanks. Wish me luck.
4: Katrina.
2: Yes?
4: Luck has nothing to do with it. God bless you.
2: Oh, right. Thanks.
3: Bye.
2: Excuse me.
1: Pardon me.
4: Well, hi, Bernard.
1: Hi, Connie. Is Whit here? I have an emergency.
4: No, Whit's out for the rest of the day. What's wrong?
1: What's wrong? This is what's wrong. That's what's wrong. Eugene lent me his laptop computer, and it's of the devil.
4: What?
1: I finally figured out how to turn it on, but all it keeps telling me is that I can't turn it on because of a disk system error. I can't get in touch with Eugene at the college, and, well, I thought maybe Whit could help. Well, if Whit's not here, then I...
4: Well, I can try to fix it.
1: You know how to work computers?
4: Well, I have picked up a few things hanging around Whit and Eugene.
1: I'd appreciate anything you can do. I mean, I'm telling you, Connie, I could have handwritten my accounts in crayon by now. See? That's what it does.
4: Well, let's see. It says, non-system disk or disk error. Replace and strike any key when ready.
1: Yeah, but replace what? Strike what? I was ready to strike the computer and replace it with an abacus.
4: Okay, you must have a babbit. Oh, there it is. You left a disk thingy in the A drive.
1: I did no such thing.
4: Oh, it's marked Katrina, etc.
1: Well, you see, I don't even know a Katrina, etc.
4: I do.
1: Hmm?
4: Why would Eugene have a disk marked Katrina? Boy, I'd love to see what's on this disk.
1: Yeah, well, what happens next?
4: What? Oh, yeah, okay. Now we hit any key, and the computer should do what it's supposed to do.
1: Oh, thanks, Connie. Now, look, would it be all right if I worked here for a while? I don't want to have to drive all the way home just to turn around and bring the computer back here later.
4: Oh, no problem. You can use Witt's office.
1: Oh, I was hoping you'd say that. What should we do with this disk?
4: Oh, I'll hold on to it.
1: Oh, all right.
4: Wait, no, I can't.
1: Oh.
4: I want to, but I can't.
1: Well, then I'll just...
4: I shouldn't.
1: But
4: I'd really like to see... Well, No. You take it.
1: Okay,
4: it would be wrong to peek.
1: Right.
4: But I'd love to.
1: Connie!
4: Well, okay, just keep it with Eugene's computer.
1: Okay.
4: Okay.
1: Now, you want to let go of it?
4: Oh, yeah. Sure. Sorry.
1: Eugene, Connie, they're getting stranger all the time. Must be something in the water. Yeah, it's not bad. I don't know why people complain about computers so much. I mean, it's a breeze.
5: Mr. Whitaker?
1: Hmm?
5: Oh, hi. Sorry.
1: Yeah, hi. Witt's not here. I'm Bernard Walton. Just borrowing his office.
5: Well, I saw the light under the door and I thought Mr. Whitaker was here.
1: No, Connie's around someplace, though.
5: Well, that's okay. I'll just talk to her later. I'm Katrina Shanks, by the way.
1: Oh, hi, Bernard Walton.
5: Hi.
1: Or did I say that already?
5: It's a pleasure to meet you.
1: Yeah. Wait a minute, did you say your name was Katrina?
5: Yes.
1: Oh, well then maybe you know something about this disc. I mean, it has your name on it.
5: Oh, that's curious. Did someone leave it for me?
1: I don't know. Wait a minute.
5: Yeah?
1: He owes me $35.95.
5: Oh. Yeah. Well, I'll take it with me and see what's on it.
1: Yeah, suits me.
5: Well, nice to meet you.
1: Yes, nice to meet you, too. No, he still owes me from last month. Better make that $79.96.

now. Papers graded, assignments read. Wonder if I should call Katrina. No, I shouldn't. I must give her room to contemplate her newfound decision. I can't crowd her. Besides, we're only friends. It's ridiculous that I should be thinking about her every moment of every waking hour. We're only friends. But as friends, it wouldn't be inappropriate for me to say hello, see how her day has been, and... No, I mustn't. I need to fill my mind with something else. My journal. I can write my thoughts out in my journal. Where's my laptop computer? Here, little laptop. Here, boy. Huh, that's right, Mr. Walton has it. Mr. Walton has my laptop computer. With my journal. On the disk with all my... Oh, no! I left...

0: Kenny said to be sure to thank you for letting him use your laptop.
1: My pleasure. Where is it?
0: What's wrong, Eugene? Why are you so upset?
1: I was at the college, and it suddenly occurred to me that I lent Mr. Walton the computer, and it's not here.
0: The computer's right in front of you.
1: Not the computer, the disk.
0: Disk?
1: Yes, it was a disk containing some very incriminating documents.
0: What, you mean like national secrets?
1: Not exactly. I mean, well, you know...
0: Eugene.
1: The disk contained some very personal writings of mine. A journal, some poetry, some undelivered love letters.
0: What'd you say?
1: Undelivered letters.
0: Oh, that was the disc with Katrina et cetera marked on it.
1: Precisely. You didn't look at it, did you?
0: No! Would I snoop around in something that wasn't mine?
1: In a heartbeat.
0: Well, don't worry, Eugene, because I didn't this time. Anyway, Bernard was supposed to put it right here next to the computer. Nobody looked at it.
1: But where is it?
0: I don't know. Maybe Bernard knows. Let's call him. Yeah, thanks, Bernard. Don't worry. I'm sure everything will be all right. Okay, see ya. Bye.
1: What did he say? What does that mean? Don't worry.
0: I think you better sit down, Eugene.
1: Miss Kendall, where is my disc?
0: You are gonna laugh about this later. I just know you will.
1: Meaning that I'll be in tears now?
0: Maybe. There was a little bit of confusion about the disc. Bernard was preoccupied with his account, so he didn't realize what was happening.
1: He accidentally erased my disc?
0: Oh, no, nothing like that. It was a mix-up, and she took it.
1: She? What she? My chest constricts to ask.
0: Well, she thought it might be for her.
1: Which she, Miss Kendall? And why would she think it was for her?
0: Because her name was on it!
1: Oh. That she.
0: Eugene, your eye is twitching.
1: Is it?
0: Well, Katrina saw her name on the disc, so she took it home with her.
1: She took my disc. The disc with my journals and poems and undelivered letters to the last person I ever wanted to see them.
0: Yeah. I'm sorry, Eugene.
1: Oh, it's quite all right. If you'll excuse me, I should go to Katrina's dorm room and explain.
0: Yeah, I guess you should.
1: Thank you for your assistance. I will see you tomorrow?
0: Tomorrow.
1: Good night.
0: Oh, you took that better than I thought.

0: Hello, Katrina.
1: Hello, Eugene.
0: Now, there's something I need to explain about the disc you received this afternoon. May I come in?
1: Please do. I'm making some macaroni and cheese. Would you like some?
0: No, thank you. I'm afraid my stomach wouldn't tolerate anything other than a bicarbonate of soda. Now, about the disc,
1: I was wondering about that.
0: This is so embarrassing.
1: I mean, obviously...
0: Now, you must understand my frame of mind over the past few weeks. Our relationship has been a source of great joy for me. Our talks, even when we don't talk. Every moment has been a plethora of appreciation.
1: Appreciation?
0: Yes, I appreciate you, Katrina. Everything about you.
1: Eugene, I...
0: Let me finish, please. The contents of that disc is the sum total of my feelings over the past few weeks, but they must be kept in perspective. I realize today that as you embark on a new chapter in your life, that a chapter must close in mine.
1: Chapter?
0: You became a Christian today, didn't you?
1: Oh, yes.
0: It was inevitable.
1: But...
0: Nonetheless, today I was forced to come to my senses in the cold, hard light of day to realize that I have been in the midst of what amounts to no more than an adolescent crush, unfounded and ridiculous in nature. The contents of that disc are simply a reflection of that crush and should not be taken seriously. I used words recklessly, strong words that have no place in a friendship as beautiful as ours has been. So, Katrina, I would like to retract everything you read on that disc, apologizing for its melodramatic nature, and say that my strongest desire is for us to remain friends. No more, no less. Is that agreeable to you?
1: Well, sure, if that's what you want.
0: It is. Can we shake on it?
1: Shake? If you want.
0: Thank you.
1: I feel like I just bought a car.
0: And I'm sorry if this in any way upset you or disturbed your first day at your new job.
1: It didn't, Eugene, because I didn't read the disc.
0: What?
1: Eugene, your eye is twitching.
0: Sorry, lack of calcium. You didn't look at anything on the disc?
1: No, I put it in my coat pocket and forgot to look at it.
0: Oh.
1: But I respect what you said and the courage it took to express your feelings so openly and honestly. I'd be happy for us to remain just friends, if it's satisfactory to you.
0: Yes, satisfactory friends.
1: Okay. Oh, here, your disc.
0: My disc? What a relief.
1: Are you sure you don't want any macaroni and cheese?
0: Oh, yes, I am. I should be going. Thank you.
1: See you around, then.
0: Yes, of course. Good night.
1: Good night. Oh, Eugene.
0: Dear Journal, it's been a most harrowing day. And as I close my eyes to sleep, I feel restless and uneasy.
1: Dear Mom and Dad, there are several things I have to tell you, but first, remember in my last few letters how I wrote to you about Eugene?

0: Dr. Furman, I find your latest book, Defeating Dementia, What You Can Do to Prevent Alzheimer's and Other Forms of Dementia, to be one of the most interesting books that's come along in a long time. If our listeners are interested at all in general health and especially avoiding the tragedy of dementia of any form, why would we not want to know how to do that? But the point you were making yesterday is this is a disease that you can affect dramatically, and even gave percentages from recent research that proves that. Repeat that for those that didn't hear the program yesterday.
1: Well, there's a lot that we can be doing to defeat, slow, stop Alzheimer's. But the numbers that I like to think about is that if you're in the 55 to 60 year old range, a third of the people in that age group have that Alzheimer protein in their brain without any symptoms. If you are 65 years old, 10 to 20% of Americans are going to have the symptoms of Alzheimer's.
0: Name it. That's beta?
1: Beta amyloid.
0: Amyloid.
1: Beta amyloid is in your brain. And that's the first stage, is that first 20 years without symptoms. In that first stage, you don't know you have it. You don't know you're getting it. They had to do an autopsy to find out if you had Alzheimer's.
0: People are not willing to participate in that study, right?
1: That's right. But then it got where, like when Mrs. Dale was diagnosed as probable Alzheimer's, they were just tests. You'd do mental testing. But when the beta amyloid, there were two proteins that diagnose Alzheimer's. And you may ought to learn those two. One is beta amyloid and the one is tau protein. The beta amyloid kills the cell. The tau protein is like a starfish out on that carries the message from the cell to the next cell. It gets entwined. It gets tangled up. So that's what happens in that first 20 years in stage one. That is happening, and we don't even know that it's happening. But then you go to stage two, and that's where, like with Mrs. Dale.
0: That is an assumed name?
1: That's an assumed name.
0: It was actually your mother-in-law.
1: It's my mother-in-law, and that's what the book takes her progressing through Alzheimer's, but then it intertwines it with what's going on mentally. It talks about what we're talking about right now. Here Mrs. Dale goes into stage two, and she can carry on life fairly independently. She could travel, she'd go to the store. She sang in the church choir. She had quit singing solos. But she's starting to forget things. I'd go down to visit them, and her husband would say, you know, I'm concerned. I heard her call somebody on the phone the other day, and she had to ask who it was because she'd forgotten who she called until they answered. And they said later, she called and told someone, I'll call you back in a little bit. I forgot why I called you. Things like that. And that's stage two, where all of that's going on. And I got there one weekend. He said, you got to take her driver's license away from her. She went out to a friend's house, drove all the way to Milledgeville, Georgia, and back 2 hours, and she wasn't sure how to get back home. So I talked to her. She was adamant. I can drive. I'm not going to quit driving. I'm going to continue like I'm doing. So I called her doctor, said when she comes in for a checkup next week, write a prescription, no driving. We put it on the refrigerator, and at that moment, she went from stage two to stage three because she quit driving. She became dependent on someone, and if we'd done PET scans, if we'd done studies, brain studies, you'd have seen more of this beta amyloid protein building up in her brain. The hippocampus of the brain is the area that dwells with memory. That is the difference between stage two and stage three.
0: It's a big jump.
1: It's a huge jump.

0: you become dependent. You go from there to where, okay, now you're not taking care of yourself. You have to finally you get a walker and then a wheelchair. And then you become bedridden. Nobody understands bedridden until they see someone that they love being put in bed, and you realize, hey, life's over. You know, you're not taking them out to a restaurant anymore. You're not. You have to put them in the living room because otherwise they're just going to be in the bedroom all the time. They're living in that bed for the rest of their lives. So that's stage three, and it's just a terrible stage. And that's when you realize, what can I do to help my odds of never getting Alzheimer's?
1: Not a lot you can do to help the person who's in stage three.
0: You can slow it down. They've got studies showing doing the PET scans and the MRIs of the brain. If they do the exercise, if they eat properly, if they lose weight, usually by the time they're at that age, they've already lost the weight and all of that. But the studies show that they go back to midlife and see, were they overweight midlife? Were they obese in midlife? Did they exercise at midlife? What did they eat at midlife? And that shows on through there. That stage two is the big stage when you first start having symptoms. There are a lot of studies done on that, measuring the PET scans to see how much of this beta amyloid is clogging the brain, the hippocampus of the brain, that these are preventable steps that can be made to make that beta amyloid not to form. And the Alzheimer's Association says half of Alzheimer's is preventable. And there was an article in Lancet, a medical journal, that said 87% of everyone with Alzheimer's has at least one preventable factor that they can work on, with the, whether it's the exercise, weight loss, or how to eat. So there are many things we can be doing that will, even in stage two, will slow that down by these studies, these brain studies showing, okay, all of a sudden you realize that I need to exercise, or I can't eat that way anymore. I'm going to lose weight. It shows that beta amyloid decrease in the deposit in that that hippocampus.
1: You know, there's a spiritual dimension to this too, because we are the temple of the Lord. He lives within us. 1 Corinthians 6:19-20 says, do you not know your bodies are temples of the Holy Spirit, who is in you, whom you have received from God? You are not your own. You were bought at a price. Therefore, honor God with your bodies. That's rather dramatic, isn't it? Right to the point.
0: That's great, and that's what it's all about. That's the way we say thank you. Mm-hmm. For what he's given us. Example, when I went to Nepal, earthquake, after had the earthquake over there, the church there looked brand new. And the reason is they had made it earthquake proof, and the pastor told them, this is not your building. This is God's building. You're the caretaker. The same way with this. God's given us a great body. We're the caretakers of it. And we need to do everything we can to thank him for what he's given us.
1: What do people say to you when you talk like this? Do you have any idea what percentage of them say, I get it, I will do it?
0: There are two types of people. One, they would desire it, like I said earlier, they'll desire it, but they won't make the commitment because of the desire doesn't require action. But if they commit to it, I encourage them to make that a goal in their life, and that they need to write down every meal you're going to eat, breakfast, lunch, dinner, write it down, just the basics of it, and set that as your goal. It gets where something that used to be favorite will get where once you read and study what it's doing.
1: I never quite got to that stage.
0: I blame it on IQ, but that we won't go with that. But there are some people that will read something like this and realize, hey, I'm at that fork in the road. I better change my life right now. And that's what I'm wanting this book to become, something other than your heart attack, to make you change. And there are things that you can do, paper after paper, showing about things you can do to decrease your chances of that beta amyloid piling up in your brain.
1: You put the primary emphasis on saturated fat. There are other things, obviously, that you can do, and nutrition is a complicated subject. But you listed 10 things you must not eat. And one of your books started with number 1, 2, and 3.
0: Yes.
1: You want to kind of summarize that for folks?
0: Yes.
1: Now, what we're really doing is that we've done two programs where we've talked about nutrition as being one of the ways that you can
0: right.
1: help to reduce the danger of Alzheimer's or other forms of dementia. Let's focus primarily then on food and tell me what that really means.
0: All right. That's very good, because like Mrs. Dale, she wouldn't have known what saturated fat even meant to her in her days. But let me give you a number to remember on the significance of what we're getting ready to discuss about where does that saturated fat lead you. There's a study that showed that the group, you want to be in the right group, the group that ate the least amount of saturated fat, which is your red meat, this what we're getting ready to go over, versus the 10% that ate the least amount, the ones that ate the most had a, and this is what I like, they didn't say double your chances or whatever, they said 2.2 times more likely to get Alzheimer's. Now just remember that it's not twice as likely, it's 2.2 times. That's how exact they were on measuring this saturated fat that we're getting ready to mention. In the bad picture, I'm going to give you a little good picture in a minute where this is leading us. But I want to talk about the good fat, the fish. You should eat, most reports say, eat 3 to 5 fish a week if you can, which would help defeating Alzheimer's. But the study that stands out in my mind was a study that showed, compared someone who ate 1 helping of fish a week versus a group that did not eat fish. And the ones that ate the 1 fish a week had a 60% less likelihood of developing Alzheimer's.
1: That's phenomenal.
0: There's two pictures that I hope you walk away with. That saturated fat picture, the 2.2 picture a steak. On top of that steak is an egg with a egg yolk humped up. On top of that, they put a piece of cheese, and it breaks the yolk, and the yolk runs down over the steak. You got that picture. Up in the right-hand corner is a glass of milk, which stands for cream. That's ice cream, cream-based soup, any kind of cream. That's 4% butterfat in that milk. That's equivalent to 5 strips of bacon. If you're looking at the fat.
1: Dr. Furman, after I had my heart attack all those years ago, 28 years ago, I thought that I had to eliminate all fat. And that's what I was told at the hospital, because
0: yeah.
1: they didn't know then.
0: Right.
1: And they said, get all fat out of your diet. And I tried to do it, and I was eating about anywhere from 2 grams to 5 or 6 grams per day.
0: Mm-hmm.
1: And yeah, that's hard to do.
0: Yeah.
1: I would go to the grocery store and I'd spend 2 hours reading labels, and I would walk
0: yeah.
1: up and down, you
0: yeah.
1: know, trying to cut all that fat out. My cardiologist sent me to a lipid expert, a physician, Dr. Eckel, Robert Eckel is his name,
0: mm-hmm.
1: and I described to him what my diet was. He said, well, I'm going to make some changes. I'm going to put a lot of fat back into your life, and I'm going to put 80 grams of fat into your diet, but it is not going to be saturated fat. I want
0: right.
1: you to eliminate every bit of that.
0: Right. That's great.
1: And then we'll put polyunsaturated and monounsaturated
0: right.
1: fat in. And that
0: great
1: freed
0: advice.
1: Me
0: great advice.
1: To eat a lot of things that I had not been eating.
0: Yeah, and most people will put all fats together, but there are bad fats, and there are good fats. The other bad was the butter and anything fried. Most things are fried in animal fat, so just get grilled, not fried. But anyway, that's the bad picture. But what you were just saying, what your doctor put you on, was the good fats. You don't eliminate the bad fats and then substitute sugar. You eliminate the bad fats and then substitute the good fats. eliminate the steak, start eating the fish. Just a quick little picture of the good fats. Think of a fish. Salmon is the best. But think of fish. You look in the fish eye, his right eye. It's not an eyeball in there. It's a nut. Okay, the nut. Nuts have the good fats in it. You look in the other eye, that's not an eyeball either. You look at that, it's an olive. So you use olive oil for your cooking. You open the mouth, and there's avocado sitting there. Okay, but anyway, won't get into that detail, but that's the good fats versus the bad fats. You want to eliminate. For Alzheimer's, don't eat any of that bad picture. Just go with the good picture.
1: And research shows that that makes a difference.
0: It sure does. Just those two examples that we did about saturated fat 2.2 and then 60% less just with the fish. But the same way with the cholesterol. The higher the LDL cholesterol in your blood.
1: That's the bad stuff.
0: That's the bad. That's the lethal cholesterol. The higher that is when you get your cholesterol numbers back, the higher that LDL, that lethal LDL cholesterol is. They've done the studies that show there's more of the beta amyloid protein in your hippocampus, in your brain.
1: Yeah, there's controversy over this. It's frustrating to me to hear
0: a lot of
1: physicians saying, well, that was yesterday. We don't believe that anymore. And they're actually recommending that people eat more saturated fat. Where are they getting that?
0: A friend of mine argued that butter was the best thing he could eat. But what you have to do is, I like the reality. Okay, if the saturated fat you eat, medically speaking, anatomically speaking, increases the LDL level of the cholesterol in your blood. Saturated fat, the more LDL cholesterol. It's fact. Another fact is the more LDL cholesterol, the worse your arteries are going to be. More heart attacks and more strokes. That's medically proven. What I point is look at the one medicine, the biggest sale medicine in the U.S. It's a cholesterol-lowering drug that lowers your LDL. So from a medical standpoint, why in the world would that be the number one selling drug?
1: I mean, if it didn't do anything.
0: If it is not doing anything. The FDA is going to, if it's not doing it, they're going to change things. But so I'd have to go by the FDA and the medical literature showing that, yes, the higher your LDL and the lower your HDL, the more of the beta amyloid in your brain. And they've got a study on that. So any discussion, any argument, whatever, let's go to that study that they show that the higher your LDL cholesterol is in your blood, the more beta amyloid you have in your brain, but your test on your test scores are lower.
1: You know, my cardiologist and I had a conversation about this the other day, and he said, we really do not lose very many people to heart attacks today. You know, it used to be just very common, and mm-hmm. I told you about my family, and what they ate is disgusting to me. My grandmother used to fry bacon first and then put the bacon grease in the gravy and in the biscuits.
0: Mm-hmm.
1: Bacon grease, mind you.
0: Yeah.
1: And all of them died. They died early from coronary artery disease.
0: Yeah.
1: So there must be something to it. We made changes, and those medications now have also had an effect, and fewer people are dying of heart attacks. Can you validate that?
0: Okay, what I'll validate is there's still over half of Americans will die from a heart attack or a stroke from disease of their arteries.
1: Eventually.
0: But the one point you said just a minute ago, they died earlier.
1: Yeah.
0: Back then,
1: yeah.
0: When they were eating like that. Now we're living a little longer, but that's still the highest death rate, even over cancer or whatever.
1: There's a lot of work to be done yet.
0: It's still the same work that we got to work on, but if we're talking about Alzheimer's, remember that those cholesterol numbers directly affect the amount of beta amyloid that's in the brain.
1: Well, we're almost out of time. I want to kind of summarize what we've talked about. The name of the book is Defeating Dementia, What You Can Do to Prevent Alzheimer's and Other Forms of Dementia by Dr. Richard Furman, who is a cardiologist, a physician, a surgeon. And this book is a must read because most people know, I don't know they live by it, but they know that saturated fat is dangerous for the heart and so on. And they know that heart attacks are still related to nutrition. They don't know, for the most part, that nutrition is related to Alzheimer's. This is new territory. And the exciting thing is that you can dramatically lower the incidence or the danger from Alzheimer's by avoiding the things that help to cause it.
0: Exactly. Yeah. These are just studies that show what you can do to get in the right group of people that has less Alzheimer's than the group that has more. So we want to get in the right group for reading and by doing.
1: Before we go, we really ought to talk about how people can get this book, because I want to make sure it's available. And of course, you can get it from Amazon and many other places. So this is not something you studied in medical school.
0: Oh, no.
1: This is something that's come along recently.
0: Yeah. All of this is going to be known, I think, by everybody several years down the road. But I think this is just the...
1: A lot of people
0: the wake
1: be too
0: up,
1: late.
0: Sort of the wake-up call. In closing, I just want to remind you that it's never too late to start on the road to better health and defeating dementia.
1: You've done a great service to many, many people by what you've written here. I hope this book winds up number one on the bestseller list. It ought to be there because it can change lives. And I appreciate you, Dr. Furman. Appreciate your friendship. And you've been here to Family Talk three or four times, maybe four or five now. And as long as you're writing, there's a place for you at that chair.
0: Well, thanks for having me. Thank you.
2: Well, the science is clear. What you put on your plate today is quietly shaping the health of your brain tomorrow. As one noted speaker put it, when we're born, we look like our parents. When we die, we look like our decisions. 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That number is 877-732-6825. 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
3: 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I'm Dr. Wes Stafford on behalf of Compassion, inviting you to listen as author, motivational speaker, and comedian Ken Davis shares from his very unique perspective.
4: Sometimes I think the devil makes alarm clocks. You know, when I was a kid, I had a Mickey Mouse alarm clock. When it went off, a little hammer would beat Mickey's ears senseless. That's where they got the phrase, "my ears are ringing." An alarm tears us from peaceful slumber like a shark tears a baby seal from the surface of a tranquil sea. Alarm clocks force a collision between asleep and awake. Who doesn't savor that zone of sluggish uselessness just before we wake? I ask you, who enjoys starting the day by randomly pounding every item on the nightstand while flailing to slap the elusive off button? Come on! If your heart rate is 190 when you wake up, what can you look forward to for the next 24 hours? Actually, alarm clocks are the result of the fall. In the beginning, Adam and Eve had no reason for alarm. They only became alarmed after the apple cider incident. When sin entered the world, we became drowsy and careless. We adapted behaviors that threaten our most important relationships. We drift away from the God who loves us. Only an alarm can awake us to reality. It might be an illness, a financial crisis, or a personal loss that shakes us from a complacent sleep. Paul said, "So then let's not be like others who are asleep, but let us be alert and self-controlled." Ken said, "Wake up and live."
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Through the Bible with J. Vernon McGee is being sponsored in part by Bethel Baptist Church of Northport. Bethel Baptist Church meets at 6541 North Toledo Blade Boulevard in Northport. They have adult Sunday school at 9:30 a.m., Sunday morning service at 10:30 a.m., and then evening service at 6 p.m. They also have a Wednesday evening prayer meeting and Bible study at 7 p.m. Please give Pastor Mark Needler a call of appreciation at 941-456-2267. That's 941-456-2267. Or log on to bethelbc.info and thank them for helping keep Through the Bible with J. Vernon McGee on the air.

0: It's a great day to study God's Word together. Welcome to Through the Bible, where Dr. J. Vernon McGee takes us on an exciting ride on the Bible bus. Now, at this point in our journey, it feels a little like the Wild West. We'll hear about a kidnapping and how the good guys chase the bad guys through the wilderness. And then we'll meet a stranger who comes out of nowhere, a stranger whom Jesus will be identified with hundreds of years later. Sounds crazy, but I think you're going to love it. So as you turn in your Bible to Genesis 14, verse 12, Greg and I have some stories of fellow listeners who were flinging the seed of God's word in their neighborhoods and communities.
1: Oh, and we absolutely love to hear about this because we don't want this to be a one-way ministry where we're just playing Dr. McGee's teachings and you're just sitting there absorbing them. We want people to get out and minister. So let's hear from Sandy in Mercer Island, Washington, who writes, "Please send 20 Bible bus passes. They are a great tool to give after witnessing about Jesus and the good news."
0: Amen.
1: "My last 6 cards were given to Muslims. A man from Uzbekistan, after hearing me talk about the basic Old Testament stories of Abraham, Ishmael, Isaac, and the prophet Isaiah, asked me, 'How do you know all this?' I said, 'From the Bible.' He gladly took the card from me after receiving prayers for him and his family."
0: Wow.
1: "Thank you for helping me share in the ministry of giving out the word of God to the world. TTB is going to the world, and the world is coming right to our backyard."
0: Wow.
1: Love that.
0: Yeah, that's a great perspective. Next, we've got a listener named Catherine who shares this. "I look forward to jumping on the Bible bus each day. I'm learning so much from listening to his word and to Dr. J. Vernon McGee's comments, explanations, and exhortations to rejoice. At times, my cup overflows and I cannot contain my joy. In the evening, I curl up with my laptop, download the day's broadcast, and wait as the cat joins me. When he hears the introductory bumper music, he snuggles closely, shuts his eyes, and visibly relaxes. I do too. As Texans, we find Dr. McGee's drawl soothing and safe. In addition, I find the lessons answer my long-held questions and then stimulate even more. I wait, knowing God will answer these new questions, usually quickly and always clearly. I have endless questions. God has perfect answers. My fellow Bible bus writers and the World Prayer Team emails inspire me as a college professor. Carefully navigating through this academic environment, I am learning how to fling the seed by simply being a role model for happiness and joy. It amazes me repeatedly how God sows and waters these seeds. Students find me semesters later to share their stories, professors too."
1: Wow. I mean, we often talk about people that we have listening to Through the Bible or watching on TV in hostile environments.
0: Yeah.
1: But we know academia is a very hostile environment to the gospel these days.
0: Yeah, absolutely. I love how she almost euphemistically says, carefully navigating through this academic environment.
1: Yes.
0: Yeah, where Christians are often not portrayed in the best light and you're limited on what you can say as a believer.
1: But I love that she has that passion to fling the seed. And also, we just want to make sure people know the Bible bus passes that were referred to by Sandy, who gave out 20 of them, are little business cards. They have a QR code, and it leads you to not only the English app, but all of the other language apps that we have out there. So it's a great way to share with people that may or may not speak another language.
0: Yeah, I always have 2 or 3 in my wallet.
1: Yes.
0: Greg, let me pray for us as we begin. Heavenly Father, we're thankful for the opportunity we have to listen to your word. I pray that you would speak to each one of us as we open it together with Through the Bible. In Jesus' name, amen. We're off to Genesis 14 on Through the Bible with Dr. J. Vernon McGee.
2: Now, if you found your place in the Bible at Genesis 14, we're putting in at verse 12 today. Now, we saw last time the first war. And I found myself very hesitant because I did not know how far to go into it. And I feel that we should not probably develop a section like that too much. But here is a very interesting sideline for somebody to follow through. And you will find it very absorbing and very interesting. This is a historical document that tells of a war, the first war that's recorded. I do not know whether it was the first war that ever took place. I don't think that's the intention of the writer. The purpose here is because Lot is involved, the nephew of Abraham. But we find that the kings of the east defeat the kings of Sodom and Gomorrah. And frankly, they evidently had fought before because they had them in subjugation and they had reached the place where they had rebelled. Now, the thing that had happened was that Lot lived in Sodom, and Lot was taken captive, and Abraham goes out and defeats the kings of the east and delivers Lot. The question arises, how could he do it? Well, let's look at this. And as I suggested before, that when the kings of the east left the area of Sodom and Gomorrah, they moved north along the west bank of the Dead Sea. And frankly, it's not too far from Hebron and Mamre, where Abraham was dwelling. You can stand where Abraham stood in that day, and you can see any movement that takes place down toward the Dead Sea. And so when word was brought to Abraham, and it was brought to him, he immediately began to pursue the enemy as he moved north. Now, will you notice this? And they took Lot, Abram's brother's son, who dwelt in Sodom, and his goods, and departed. Now, that's Genesis 14:12, and that's the reason this war is significant to the record here. It reveals what Abraham's going to do in connection with his nephew. Now, verse 13, there came one that had escaped, told Abram the Hebrew, for he dwelt in the plain of Mamre, the Amorite, brother of Eshcol and brother of Aner, and these were confederate with Abram. Now, you see, Abram has a group of men that are with him. Actually, they had to stand together in that day because of the pursuit of an enemy or the approach of an enemy. And there was safety in numbers, or they either had to hang together or hang separately. Now, the thing that's startling here to us is this, and it reveals something of the extent of Abraham's possessions. Verse 14 of Genesis 14, and when Abram heard that his brother was taken captive, he armed his trained servants, born in his own house, 318, and pursued them unto Dan. Dan's up in the north. Now, 318. That gives you some conception of the number of servants that Abraham had. In his own household, he could arm 318. Well, how many did he have that he couldn't arm? For instance, women and children, the old folk, but he could arm 318. Now, he's carrying on, may I say, quite a business in that area, raising cattle and sheep and that type of thing. Now, verse 15, he divided himself. Now, here's the way he did it. He divided himself against them, he and his servants, by night, and smote them and pursued them unto Hobah, which is on the left bank of Damascus. Now, you see, he pursued them all the way north to Damascus. Now, that's quite a stretch. What Abraham apparently did here, he divided his servants, and one group would make an attack from the rear as they were pursuing them. The other group went around, and when the enemy turned to fight the first group, you could see what would happen. He'd come down upon them, and as a result, he was able to get a victory. At least he was able to scatter them so that they fled across the desert and left the people they had captured in the booty. Now, he brought back all the goods and also brought again his brother Lot and his goods and the women also and the people. You see, they were taking the women and the people as slaves. Now, Abram has done a tremendous thing, of course, and he did it because of his nephew Lot. That is it, very definitely, and that's the reason that all of this is mentioned here. And I would say for this reason and another reason we'll see when we get into the next chapter, Abram very definitely is not having a chapter put in here that's extraneous. It's along with the life of Abraham and very important. Now, it's very important for what follows. Notice, the king of Sodom went out to meet him after his return from the slaughter of Shedor Laomer and of the kings that were with him at the valley of Sheva, which is the king's dale. The king of Sodom went out to meet him. Now, someone else is going to come out and meet Abram, and it's a good thing that he did, because the king of Sodom is putting him in grave danger, at least temptation. Now, will you notice, verse 18, and even Melchizedek, king of Salem, brought forth bread and wine, and he was the priest of the Most High God. And he blessed him and said, blessed be Abram of the Most High God, possessor of heaven and earth, and blessed be the Most High God, which hath delivered thine enemies into thy hand, and he gave him tithes of all. And I have several questions here, and I'm sure that you do. To begin with, my point is, where in the world did this man Melchizedek come from? He just walks out on the page of Scripture with bread and wine, and he blesses Abraham, and he walks off of the page of Scripture, and that's it. And I wonder where he came from, and I wonder where he's going, and I wonder what his business is. And I find out he's king of Salem, but he's also priest of the Most High God. Now I have another question. How did he find out about the Most High God? Well, he found out somewhere, El Elyon, the Most High God, the creator of heaven and earth. In other words, the living God, the God of Genesis 1, the God of Noah, the God of Enoch. This is the one, not a local deity. And Leupold, in his book on Genesis, says this is strictly a monotheistic conception. And Dr. Zwema, in his Origin of Religion, says this reveals there was monotheism before polytheism. In other words, all man had a knowledge of the living and true God. And Paul said, when they knew God, they glorified him not as God. And what did they do? They became vain, and down they went and began to worship the creature more than the Creator. But here is a man who is high priest, and he's high priest for the world of that day. Now, he had a knowledge of the living and true God. He was a priest of the living and true God. And he comes out and he brings bread and wine to Abraham, and those are the elements of the Lord's Supper. And I wonder what he had in mind. How much did Melchizedek know? Well, Melchizedek is mentioned three times in Scripture. We have him mentioned in the 110th Psalm. That's prophetic. Thou art a priest forever after the order of Melchizedek. Now, when we get to Hebrews, and he's mentioned several times, which means we'll dwell on him more when we get to Hebrews again, but let me just say this, that now I know why that nothing is said about his origin. Nothing is said about his papa and his mama. And that's strange, because the book of Genesis is the book of families. It tells about the beginnings of these families. And every time you have a man mentioned that's important here in the line, as this man Melchizedek is, his papa and mama is mentioned. He's the son of so-and-so, or these are the generations of so-and-so. And we don't have the generations of Melchizedek. Why don't we? Well, the writer to the Hebrews makes that very clear. The reason is that he had no father or mother, beginning or ending of days, because later on, the priesthood of Christ in its inception is after the order of Melchizedek, but after the order of service, it follows the order of Aaron in what our Lord did in the service, like the sacrifice of himself and entering the Holy of Holies, which is heaven today. But in his person, our Lord had no beginning or end of days. You see, as king, he's son of Abraham, he's son of David. That's important. Matthew tells us that. But as the great high priest, and that is something important to see in the Gospel of John, in the beginning was the Word, and the Word was with God. But he has no beginning or ending of days as far as creation is concerned. He is the eternal God who came out of heaven's glory, and the Word was made flesh, and we beheld his glory, John says. So what you have here is a marvelous picture of the Lord Jesus Christ, and he brings forth bread and wine. And I know now why he does it, because our Lord says, as often as you eat this bread and drink this cup, you show forth the Lord's death till he comes. And Melchizedek is remembering the death of Christ here. And on that basis, he blesses Abraham. Blessed be Abraham of the Most High God, El Elohim, the Creator. And this man is the high priest in that day of the world, and the Lord Jesus is the great high priest for the world today. And the Lord Jesus is after the order of Melchizedek, not Aaron here, but Aaron was just for Israel and for just a tabernacle, and it gives us a marvelous picture. But in his person, he is after the order of Melchizedek. Now, that is important to see. And we are told here Verse 20, and blessed be the Most High God, which delivered thine enemies into thy hands, and he gave him tithes of all. And Abraham paid tithes to him here at the very beginning. And why did he know about paying tithes? All right, we move on. And the king of Sodom said unto Abram, give me the persons and take the goods to thyself. This is the temptation. According to the code of Hammurabi of that day, this man Abram had a perfect right to the booty and even the persons. But the king of Sodom is clever. He says, give us the persons. You take the booty. It's yours. And that was a temptation to Abraham. And forever after, the king of Sodom, when anybody would say, my, that man Abraham is certainly a wealthy man. God has blessed him. And I think that the king of Sodom would say, bless him your foot. God didn't bless him. I gave it to him. I am the one who made him rich. Abraham knew that. And listen to Abraham now. Abram said to the king of Sodom, I have lift up mine hand unto the Lord, the Most High God, the possessor of heaven and earth. You see, he's still under the influence and the blessing of Melchizedek. And it's a good thing he met Melchizedek. You know, God always prepares us for any temptation that comes to us. And he says he'll never let any come to us that we're not able to bear. And so he prepared Abram for this. Listen to Abraham now, that I will not take from a thread even to a shoe latchet, a shoestring, and that I'll not take anything that's thine, lest thou should say I've made Abram rich. You see, Abram, when he started out, he made a covenant with God. He said, oh God, I'm not entering this war in order to get booty. I'm not after possessions. I want to restore and recover my nephew Lot, and permit me to do that. And God permitted him. And now Abram tells the king of Sodom, this is a witness to the king. He said, I worship the living and true God, and I've taken an oath. I wouldn't take anything, and you can't make me rich. I won't even let you give me a shoestring or a piece of thread, because even if you did that, you'd run around and say you made me rich, but you didn't. If I get rich, God will have to do it, of course. Now, will you notice verse 24? Save only that which the young men have eaten, and the portion of men which went with me, Aner, Eshcol, and Mamre, let them take their portion. Now these others, they have a right to it. They can have it, but I'm not taking anything. The young men that were with me, what they ate, they're not to restore that to you, because actually that is their pay. Their pay for serving you and for delivering you. But for me, you won't give me a thing. Now, we come to chapter 15, and chapter 15 just joins right on here. God reveals himself to Abraham more completely and reaffirms his promise. And we come to one of the high points of the Bible here in chapter 15, and another one will be in chapter 17. Listen to this, and we'll get into it today just a little ways. After these things, the word of the Lord came unto Abram in a vision. This now is the fourth time that God has appeared to Abram. This is the fourth time, and now God is developing him, you see, bringing him farther along. And God does well to appear to him now, because you see, Abram has taken a tremendous step of faith when he went out and rescued Lot, when he turned down the booty that the king of Sodom offered him. Now God says to him, fear not, Abram, I am thy shield and thy exceeding great reward. And friends, that's lovely. That's wonderful. He says, first of all, I'm your shield. I do not know this, but let me suggest it to you. I think during the battle that Abraham got in real danger, and he wondered whether he'd come out of it alive. And God just reminds him, I'm your shield, Abram. I'm your shield, and I'm thy exceeding great reward. You did well to turn down the booty. I'm your reward. I intend to reward you. Oh, when a man today is willing just to believe God and look to him, what God can do with him. And Abram said, now wait just a minute. Now, if you think Abraham is one of these pious boys who gets his halo shined every morning, you're wrong. Abraham is very practical, and he's going to get right down to the nitty-gritty now. And I think God likes us to do that, friends. I wish we could get rid of this false piousity and hypocritical attitude that so many of the fundamentalists assume today, and they don't seem real to me. Some of them, they are just way out yonder, that's all. Now, will you notice this man Abraham, and this is quite wonderful. Abram said, Lord God, what wilt thou give me, seeing I go childless, and the steward of my house is this Eliezer of Damascus? What he's saying to God is this. He's saying, I don't want more riches. I don't need that. The thing that's on my heart is, I'm childless, and I want a son. You have promised to make me a father of nations, and my offspring will be as numberless as the sand on the seashore, and I don't even have a child or a chick around anywhere. And according to the law of that day, the code of Hammurabi, Eliezer, his steward, his head servant, he had an offspring, and in time he would inherit if Abraham didn't have one. And Abram said, behold, to me thou hast given no seed, and lo, one born in my house is mine heir. This boy is born in my house. And behold, the word of the Lord came unto him, saying, and you know God's practical. When a man will be practical with him, this shall not be thine heir, but he that shall come forth out of thine own bowels shall be thine heir. I'm going to give you a son, Abraham. I'm going to give you a son. Now God took him by the hand, brought him forth, and it was night. You say, how do you know it's night? Well, let me read. Verse 5 of Genesis 15. And he brought him forth abroad and said, look now toward heaven and tell the stars if thou be able to number them. And he said unto him, so shall thy seed be. This is remarkable, friends. God said to him, first, your offspring will be as numberless as the sand on the seashore. And now he says, as numberless as the stars in heaven. And it had to be night for Abraham to see the stars. Now, this man Abraham actually has two seed. He has a physical seed, and that's the nation Israel. He has a spiritual seed, and that's the church. How do they become a spiritual seed? By faith. Paul told the Galatians, ye are the sons of Abraham. How? By faith in Jesus Christ. You're not in a natural line. I had the privilege of speaking to a group of very fine young Jewish man many years ago, young man in Nashville, Tennessee. And I had known some of them before I was saved. I'd been very close friends of them. And they invited me to speak. And I spoke to them on the glories of the Mosaic Law and that the fulfillment of it was in Christ. But I began by telling them I was glad to speak to them because I said, I know you are sons of Abraham, but I'm a son of Abraham also. And they looked in amazement one to another, and I told them how I was a son of Abraham. There are these two seed that we have before us, and this is a very wonderful thing. And now notice what it says here, verse 6, he believed in the Lord, and he counted it to him for righteousness. Now next time, I'm going to develop this. This is one of the greatest statements in the Scripture. Abraham just believed God, that's all. And that was counted to him for righteousness. Now, Abraham does something that is quite interesting. And he said unto him, I am the Lord that brought thee out of Ur of the Chaldees to give thee this land to inherit it. And he said, Lord God, whereby shall I know that I shall inherit it? In other words, Abraham's a very practical man again. He believes in dealing with reality. And I think we need to do it today. We need reality today in our lives, in our Christian life. And friend, if reality is not in your life, there's nothing there. Many people just play church today. Now, will you notice what Abraham says? Abraham says, how shall I know it? And you know what God's going to tell him? Abraham, I'm glad you asked me because I'm going to meet you down at the courthouse and I'll go before a notary public and I will make real this contract that I'm making with you, and you are going to have a son. And I will make a contract with you, and so you meet me down there, and I'll sign on the dotted line. Now, there's somebody going to say to me, or write me and say, look here, Dr. McGee, I've been following you along in Genesis, and so far you've been sticking to the text, but you surely have departed here. Because it says nothing about God meeting him down at a courthouse and nothing about going through a notary public. Well, friends, may I say to you, according to the law of that day, that's exactly what God said to Abram, and we're going to see that next time. Until next time, may God richly bless you.
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1: Back to Genesis with Dr. John Morris, scientist and author with the Institute for Creation Research. Dr. Morris, are evolutionists still looking for the missing link?
2: Actually, Chris, missing links are everywhere in the fossil record. Now, evolutionists say that all animals came from a common ancestor. Yet these ancestors are missing, and the links between any two basic categories are missing. Missing links are still missing. Evolutionists used to admit that the missing links were a problem, but now they seem just to have stopped talking about them. They now propose the concept of punctuated equilibrium, which says that evolution went in spurts in the past. It went so fast that it left no transitional forms. I think the missing links will forever be missing because they never existed. God created each basic category as that category. They may have adapted to different conditions, but the basic categories got here separately. They were created back in Genesis.
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3: What do you have to anchor your soul when you don't have the truth? What do you have to anchor you in times of difficulty and hardship and pain when you don't have the truth that God is with you? What do you have to anchor you when you are trying to make a decision and you don't know which way to go and everything in your life hinges on that decision?